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1: 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When data leads, evidence shows what works. Progress isn't a miracle, it's momentum. And momentum depends on continued research. Roswell Park Research delivers. Because you matter, research matters.
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2: 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I mean, Compact Civics. That little Freudian slip was because this episode finds us at a crossroads of civics and philosophy. Civic duties, rights, and responsibilities are often used interchangeably, but there are key differences. Let's philosophize. Civic duties are the legal and obligatory actions that citizens must fulfill as members of a community, like obeying laws, paying taxes, and serving on juries. They're basic requirements for maintaining a democratic society, but they're compulsory. Civic responsibilities are ethical expectations citizens have to participate in society and its well-being. Volunteering, community activism, and the common good are all examples of this. It's actively engaging in efforts to improve society. What about voting? Voting is a civil right that protects individuals aiming to ensure equality and prevent discrimination. And it's one of our constitutional civic rights, which allows for participation in a democratic society. And most importantly, because of the other points, voting is our civic responsibility, which is why you should go do it. These civic functions are essential for our democracy as they ensure that we all have a voice in what makes our society thrive.
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5: It's Morning Edition from NPR News. I'm A. Martinez.
0: And I'm Steve Inskeep. A federal planning commission has advanced President Trump's proposed arch in Washington, D.C., or just outside Washington, D.C., but the commission wants more details before it gives the final green light. NPR's Rachel Treisman reports on some of the remaining hurdles.
6: The National Capital Planning Commission's Thursday meeting started with protesters outside and continued with over 2 hours of public pushback in the room.
7: This proposal is an affront to the men and women buried at Arlington National Cemetery.
8: So only Congress can decide if such a work belongs here.
9: Its design is fussy, imitative, and intrudes on the harmony of the surrounding area.
6: Meg Cowan, Ed Sterley, and Peggy Barlett were among the roughly 40 people who spoke out against the arch. That's on top of thousands who submitted written comments, overwhelmingly in opposition. Many of the speakers criticized the arch's proposed placement in a traffic circle directly between the Lincoln Memorial and Arlington National Cemetery. Veterans, some of whom are suing over the arch, and Gold Star mothers like Cynthia Morrison said a huge structure would be out of place.
10: For me, that view is not merely visual. It is remembrance.
6: There are also safety concerns for pedestrians, cyclists, cars, and planes. The 250-foot arch would sit directly in the path of flights coming in and out of Reagan National Airport. Cowan again.
7: The fact that this so-called monument would require red obstruction lights only underscores how inappropriate it is.
6: The commission, which is chaired by a Trump appointee, ultimately voted 8-1 to approve the site and building plans. Three members voted present. Commissioners asked the Department of the Interior to come back with more details, including traffic and environmental studies. Jessica Bowron represents the department.
11: I can certainly commit that we will continue to work to be responsive to the comments of the commission.
6: The panel tabled a discussion of D.C.'s building height limits until its next meeting. That's scheduled for early September. Rachel Treisman, NPR News.
5: The Rolling Stones put out their first album 62 years ago. LBJ was president. The Super Bowl didn't exist. Dinosaurs roamed the earth. Well, Mick and Keith are resilient. Today, the Stones released a new one, Foreign Tongues.

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3: Knock, knock. 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These researchers gave mitochondria a protein key, letting them unlock and enter specific cells. And they successfully targeted mitochondria to nerve cells. And the survival of nerve cells with mitochondrial disease improved by 24%. So let's open our hearts to mitochondrion door dashers. 5 stars.
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7: And I'm Peter Hall.
6: And summertime, we're still in Shakespeare and Delaware Park, Pericles, Prince of Tyre mode. Weather has been less than cooperative, and the weatherman has been just threatening us.
7: I know.
6: Stop talking about it if it's not going to happen.
7: I really am quite angry. I think there's a lawsuit waiting somewhere on behalf of everybody whose plans were canceled.
6: For no reason. The rain that never happened.
7: But Pericles is fun, and you're so right. The songwriting of Tom McCarr, it really elevates the whole show. Worth a trip.
6: And the performances are charming and the conclusion is heartwarming. What more could we ask? But heading over to the Shaw Festival in beautiful Niagara-on-the-Lake, of course, it bears the name of a playwright, George Bernard Shaw. And the George Bernard Shaw offering is his 1919 play, Heartbreak House, which from time to time gets a revival, and every revival is major. That the one and only time I saw Paul Scofield on stage was at the Haymarket with Vanessa Redgrave in that play.
7: I could second that if you look at the cast. Let's start with the director. It's the boss, Tim Carroll, the artistic director. But the cast list is just a who of Shaw favorites that we've seen over the years. Neil Barclay, Fiona Byrne.
6: Yes.
7: Just to name a couple.
6: Two of my very favorites. And it will be great fun to see them essay this play. People get intimidated by the name Shaw. I have no idea. You know, if you love My Fair Lady, you kind of get the gist here. We're going to challenge social mores, and so in this we do. Shaw called it his Fantasia on Chekhov in an English style, and what it really means is this is very clever, sophisticated people who chatter brilliantly as they just ignore the reality of their circumstances, and it begins as a comedy of manners, and so charming and adorable until you realize these people need to wake up. They are walking off a cliff and don't even know it. And of course, oh my goodness, like in Chekhov.
7: Keeping with that theme of clueless people heading down the road to disaster.
6: Charming, clever, clueless people. And that is Bernard Shaw's Heartbreak House.
7: Well, they had a heat wave in New York City, but I guess it's passing now. Folks might want to get down to Broadway. And anything catch your eye?
6: Well, two funny things you've said there. Once, you know, yes, everything catches my eye, and that's a really common question. Oh, I'm going to New York. What should I see? Oh, my goodness. There's a lot going on, and there are resources to help people make a choice. And you know, for me, too, the heat in New York, immaterial. I only go out at night.
7: Do you have a reflection in the mirror?
6: I have no idea what Manhattan looks like in the morning. No, but the New York Times recently ran a fun piece, the 10 most mind-altering theater moments of 2026 so far. Helen Shaw, who is the new chief critic for the New York Times, coming to them by way of the New Yorker and before that Time Out. And I really, really like her. And she has this piece out right now. But there are many online resources, and some of the most fun are at Playbill. And something that sometimes informs my theater going in New York is who is going to be in something and what is about to close. And there's a fun feature in Playbill called a schedule of upcoming cast changes. And one that caught my eye is that Christopher Jackson, who got a Tony nomination for creating the role of George Washington in Hamilton, is returning to the show. People have been following the cast changes in Oh Mary, the Cola Scola riff on Mary Todd Lincoln, and the prices fluctuate depending upon who's going to be in it. So I recommend waiting for a nobody.
7: It's so bad.
6: Just to save the money. But another feature that they have is called Broadway Real Estate, and it tells you what shows are in each of the Broadway theaters and what show is coming up. So you kind of look and say, well, oh, the Hirschfeld, that's where Moulin Rouge has been for years. But in March 2027, Paddington the musical about Paddington Bear coming over from England, it's going into that theater, suggesting that if you wanted to see Moulin Rouge on Broadway, do it now.
7: Well, it also suggests that a show that's going to replace a blockbuster like Moulin Rouge is going to be really, really good. And I gather Paddington Bear is.
6: Well, I guess, but does Paddington resonate in this country the way he does in England? I don't know. Or in Peru, because, you know, he is a Peruvian bear. Do you know why that is?
7: I did not know that, no.
6: It's because the author of the Paddington series told his publisher he wanted Paddington to be from deepest, darkest Africa.
7: Oh, my
6: gosh. A very colonial phrase. And they had to explain to him that there were no bears in Africa. So he said, well, where are there bears? And they said, well, Peru. He said, okay, he's from deepest, darkest Peru. And that's how that happened. Okay, so lots going on. For Theater Talk on BTPM NPR.
7: I'm Peter Hall.
6: And I'm Anthony Chase.
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11: We have 69 degrees in Buffalo at 6:51. 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
14: 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If you're a farmer and your John Deere tractor breaks down, you can fix it. Seems
12: normal, but that's actually a radical development. For a long time, farmers could not fix their tractors, even if they wanted to. They'd have to go to special authorized dealers. It's been the basis of a bitter fight between farmers and Deere & Co., which makes John Deere tractors, and the government. This week, the FTC and attorneys general for several states reached a settlement with Deere & Co. It now lets farmers and independent shops fix their own equipment. But this is a mere battle in a much bigger war over intellectual property and the so-called right to repair. And it goes way beyond tractors. Marketplace's Caitlin Tan has more.
10: Tractors aren't the only thing that manufacturers have made it hard to repair without proprietary parts and know-how. Nathan Proctor with consumers' rights group PIRG can think of another.
15: The McDonald's ice cream machine, which is so famously broken, there's a website dedicated called McBroken.
10: He says those ice cream machines are so often out of order because the manufacturer isn't eager to share the specific software codes needed to fix them. That was also the case for John Deere up until the recent settlement.
15: Farmers may now get what they need to fix this equipment without having to go to the dealer if they don't want to.
10: It's part of a movement called Right to Repair, which Gay Gordon Byrne lobbies for as the head of the Digital Right to Repair Coalition. She says fixing your own stuff was simpler before the internet.
16: Manufacturers used to routinely package a whole repair manual in with the product.
10: But eventually, many manufacturers stopped providing it at all. Instead, they required consumers to go to them or shops they chose to get the item fixed. Gordon Byrne argues this creates a monopoly of sorts. But Cleveland State Law professor Chris Seggers says that's kind of the point.
17: The creator of a machine or something is supposed to have a little bit of control over their product. That's the boon that we give to firms for innovating.
10: The John Deere settlement is part of an ongoing battle to determine how much control lies with the manufacturer and how much with the consumer. I'm Caitlin Tan for Marketplace.
12: All right, let's do the numbers. Dow futures are up 124 points. That's 0.2%. S&P futures are pretty much flat. NASDAQ futures down 0.3%. The price of a barrel of Brent crude is $76. U.S. oil, that's West Texas Intermediate, is cheaper, $72. The 10-year Treasury yield is at 4.54%. And speaking of Treasury yields, one reason we're always yammering on about them is this. The 10-year bond yield influences other stuff like mortgages. And lo and behold, the average 30-year mortgage rate smidged up to 6.49%. It was 6.43% last week. This is according to Freddie Mac. A year ago, the average mortgage rate was 6.72%.
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12: You'll hear people in the automotive industry sometimes refer to cars as computers on wheels. That's because they kind of are. The average car has between 1,000 and 3,000 computer chips. Over the last few weeks, General Motors and Ford have signed special agreements with the maker of some of these chips, Micron. The car companies are trying to secure their supplies in a world that seems bent on threatening those supplies. Patrick Anderson is here to talk about it. He's CEO of Anderson Economic Group. Good morning.
18: Good morning to you.
12: We've seen these car makers sign deals with chip makers. What are these deals doing?
18: What you're seeing with the Ford Micron deal, and you're seeing it in similar deals, for example, with General Motors, is the recognition of how these electronic components are just as important to them as, say, steel and rubber are in terms of putting a vehicle together. It totally makes sense for these automakers to make direct arrangements to secure supply for these essential components.
12: I guess, what does that mean to secure supply? Does that mean that the car makers, like, they are high priority on a list of customers or guaranteed amounts delivered at any given time? Or, like, what is it?
18: Well, of course, every one of these contracts is different. But what we would anticipate is the same kind of terms that are in other supplier contracts, such as certain amounts that have to be prepared, certain prices, timing of delivery, quality assurance. All those things are what we would expect to have in these contracts.
12: Chips, again and again, seem to have been the Achilles heel for the auto industry. There were pandemic shortages. There were price pressures when Russia invaded Ukraine. Do agreements like this, how far do they get the auto industry in being more secure, given these threats can come out of nowhere?
18: It can't prevent threats that come from nowhere. And of course, as we're sitting here, we again have disruption in the Straits of Hormuz. But contracts like this are really important in terms of identifying and contractually obligating two parties to buy a certain amount of quantity, to reserve certain quantities for major customers, to assure quality. And it does reduce the risks to the manufacturers. And because of that, it also increases the comfort that customers might have if they wanted to, say, go order a Ford for delivery months from now, are just a little bit more likely to have a Ford actually show up when Ford Motor Company has made contracts with the major suppliers.
12: Any idea of what Micron or the chip maker in this scenario gets out of a deal like this?
18: If you're a chip maker, you might be selling to laptop makers or makers of console games. And some of those may be, you know, very volatile demand. I mean, for example, video games are quite volatile. And what's the hot console is something that I can't predict 2 years from now. But I'm pretty confident predicting that we'll be making F-150s, Honda Civics, and Toyota Camrys 2 and 3 and 5 years from now, because they're such longstanding products and are so important to so many people.
12: Patrick Anderson is CEO of Anderson Economic Group. Thank you so much.
18: Good to talk with you.
12: In New York, I'm Sabri Benishour with the Marketplace Morning Report. 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
20: Good morning. The fighting between the U.S. and Iran appears to be on hold for now after two nights of extensive attacks across the Gulf region. Is diplomacy still on the table? It's Morning Edition from NPR News.
11: Could Myron Brown face more legal issues from his tenure as mayor of Buffalo? A closer look in this hour of Morning Edition.
20: President Trump keeps warning of the threat of communism in America. I'm Steve Inskeep.
21: Jeremy Martinez, his rhetoric has intensified after Democratic Socialists secured primary wins. Do voters agree with the president's scare tactics? Also, should politicians be more transparent about their health issues? And the Rolling Stones release a new album. It's Friday, July 10th, and speaking of Mick and the Boys, on this day in 1965, the Stones scored their first number one hit song in the United States with I Can't Get No Satisfaction. You can get news. That's next.
22: Live from NPR News in Washington, I'm Winsor Johnston. Iran has buried its late supreme leader after days of public mourning and months after he was killed in U.S. and Israeli airstrikes. NPR's Hadil Al-Shalchi reports the funeral was held amid renewed fighting this week between the U.S. and Iran.
23: Earlier in the day, Iranian state media showed huge crowds swarming the truck carrying the casket of Ayatollah Ali Khamenei and four of his killed family members as it made its way through his birthplace, Mashhad. People wearing black spilled into the streets to perform the ritual Islamic funeral prayers facing the caskets draped in the Iranian flag. Iranian state media reported that army fighter jets were flying over the skies of Mashhad to secure them for the last day of the funeral. On Wednesday, U.S. CENTCOM said it struck Iranian military installations in retaliation for Iranian strikes on ships in the Strait of Hormuz. Iran responded by targeting U.S. military bases in Kuwait and Bahrain. Hadil Al-Shalchi, NPR News, Istanbul.
22: The White House has removed the remaining leadership at the Election Assistance Commission. NPR's Ashley Lopez reports the move leaves the independent agency in an uncertain position ahead of the November midterms.
2: The White House says it has removed the last few commissioners of the Election Assistance Commission. This is an independent agency created in the wake of the 2000 presidential election, a close race plagued by administrative errors. The agency has since helped provide election officials with resources and has collected data about how elections went. The EAC was created to have four commissioners. At the beginning of this year, one Republican member abruptly resigned, and now another is also resigning. The agency's two Democratic members, however, were removed. Trump also removed members of the Federal Election Commission, another independent agency that oversees elections. Ashley Lopez, NPR News.
22: More than 300,000 Haitian immigrants and about 6,000 Syrians could soon lose their legal right to live and work in the United States. A recent Supreme Court ruling allows the White House to move ahead with ending temporary protected status for both groups. Catherine Mobley from member station WYSO reports from Springfield, Ohio, which is home to a large Haitian community.
3: Today is a big challenge because work permits are expiring. These work permits are connected to a person's TPS. Their driver's license is then connected to their work permit. Thus, once a person loses their TPS, they lose their ability to legally work and drive in their community. And this definitely makes it very difficult for individuals to support their families, to earn an income.
22: Catherine Mobley from member station WYSO reporting. You're listening to NPR News from Washington. Officials in New Mexico say the federal government's failure to release unredacted Jeffrey Epstein files is hampering a state investigation. Daniel Montano of member station KUNM reports the inquiry centers on alleged crimes at Epstein's New Mexico estate.
4: New Mexico Attorney General Raul Torres sent a letter to U.S. Department of Justice Acting Director Todd Blanche demanding immediate access to the unredacted files, which he says he initially requested more than 130 days ago. Torres is investigating allegations of sex trafficking and other crimes at the 10,000-acre property near Santa Fe that Epstein called the Zorro Ranch. State officials told NPR the state has not ruled out using legal action to secure the files if necessary. Torres goes on to say, quote, records in the U.S. DOJ's custody contain the names of survivors, witnesses, co-conspirators, and other individuals whose identities are essential to the NMDOJ's investigation. For NPR News, I'm Daniel Montano in Albuquerque.
22: The Environmental Protection Agency is proposing changes to Biden-era rules aimed at reducing pollution from buses, large trucks, and other heavy-duty vehicles. The EPA calls the current requirements unnecessary and unworkable. The agency wants to delay and scale back two provisions intended to make sure emissions control technology continues working throughout a vehicle's life. The proposal is part of a broader Trump administration effort to weaken emission standards for new vehicles. I'm Winter Johnston, NPR News in Washington.
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11: This is BTPM News. The Erie County Corrections Specialist Advisory Board says feedback from incarcerated people is shaping its priorities. During its first annual report to lawmakers, the board yesterday said it created a complaint intake form and tracker to monitor letters and concerns from people held inside Erie County jails. Board Chair Lindsay Allen says most of the feedback centered on a couple of issues.
24: The lack of air conditioning on the linear units, which is the bars at the Erie County Holding Center. The consistent plumbing issues, specifically at the holding center, and the food within both facilities.
11: In response to another highlighted issue, the board plans to team with the sheriff's office to explore workforce development opportunities. Animal welfare advocates hope the transfer of beluga whales and dolphins at Marineland signals the end of their time as objects of entertainment. Aaron Ryan of World Animal Protection says her organization was pleased to hear the animals would be heading new homes in Spain and the United States.
0: We're hoping that receiving facilities will uphold the spirit of Canada's legislation by ensuring that these whales aren't bred or used for entertainment again.
11: No timeline for the transfer has been announced. Marineland was last opened in 2024 when an effort to move the animals to China was blocked. Park officials threatened euthanasia. And a traffic reminder that the Taste of Buffalo will be taking place this weekend in downtown Buffalo, which of course will close Niagara Square on Saturday and Sunday, and that closure will begin later today. It's 69 degrees. This is BTPM News.
6: It's Morning Edition from NPR News. I'm Martinez in Culver City, California.
20: And I'm Steve Inskeep in Washington, D.C. Happy Friday to you. Fighting between the United States and Iran appears to be on hold again. That's after 2 days of an intense exchange of missiles and drone strikes that is testing a ceasefire between the two.
6: In a few minutes, we'll ask retired CENTCOM commander Joseph Otell how much damage Iran has inflicted on U.S. military bases in the Gulf so far. Iran says it hit those bases this week as retaliation against U.S. attacks inside Iran, some of which coincided with a massive funeral for Iran's supreme leader.
20: NPR's Carrie Kahn has been following all of this from Tel Aviv. Hi there, Carrie.
7: Hi.
20: A mentioned the funeral of Iran's supreme leader, which I know has been going on for several days, but what was the scene there at the end?
7: Last night was the end of this week-long funeral for Ayatollah Ali Khamenei and four of his family members. They were all killed in the first day of the U.S.-Israeli war on Iran. And here are some of the final prayers before his burial in his hometown of Mashhad. State media showed these huge crowds, and you can hear these large groups of women. They're all dressed in black, and they're just weeping at the sight. These images have tried to portray just this unified country resilient against the U.S. attacks. And, Steve, there were also these images of banners and signs held in the crowds over the past days reading hashtag kill Trump. And while at the NATO summit in Turkey this week, Trump addressed those threats, but he also brushed them off.
20: Okay, I want to ask about something else the president said. He was asked about this ceasefire, which keeps being disrupted by exchanges of fire. In Turkey, he said he thought the ceasefire was done, that it was over. So is it?
7: As of now, we don't know when talks will resume. They were put on hold during the week-long funeral of the Ayatollah. And after saying he thought the ceasefire was over, though, Trump also left the door open to negotiation.
20: Okay.
7: Qatar's foreign minister, who's a lead mediator in the talks, yesterday was making a round of calls, speaking to the regional partners, attempting to just re-engage all sides in the conflict.
20: I think analysts have assumed the United States just would not want to go back to full-scale war and that the Iranians probably wouldn't either. But what do you hear in the region as the firing continues from time to time?
7: I'd say the situation is very tense right now throughout the region. You know, in this latest round of attacks by Iran, not only were missiles and drones fired at multiple Gulf states, Jordan said it intercepted incoming fire from Iran, too, and that's not a usual target for Iran. Iran issued new threats to the UAE just yesterday, and shipping traffic in the vital Strait of Hormuz has also dropped dramatically in the last couple days. Here in Israel, there's a concern about whether they'll get back into the war. Yesterday, Israeli Army Chief of Staff Eyal Zamir said Israel is at the ready. He says, even at this very moment, our enemies continue to plot evil. The campaign is not over. And he told this graduating class of Air Force pilots to be ready and to be ready soon. Prime Minister Benjamin Netanyahu has made similar comments. He and President Trump spoke late last night about U.S. moves in the Gulf, and that was according to the prime minister's office.
20: And what's happening in Lebanon?
7: A U.S. official told reporters yesterday that talks on implementing that peace deal between Lebanon and Israel are set to take place soon in Rome. And Lebanon's information minister also was asked yesterday if he was concerned about a return to war in light of the U.S.-Iranian attacks, and he said no.
20: And Pierce Carrie Kahn, thanks so much.
7: You're welcome.
6: Joseph Otell is a retired four-star general who served as commander of U.S. Central Command. He oversaw military operations across the Middle East. General, how do we know how much damage Iran has inflicted on U.S. bases in the Middle East? How much?
8: Yeah, good morning. So we're primarily relying on open source information right now. I think it's understandable that the U.S. government or the Department of Defense wouldn't openly talk about the amount of damage that has taken place. But I think, you know, based on what we've seen over the last 4 or 5 months, we can conclude that there has been some substantial damage to U.S. regional basing network. And what I mean by substantial is it's widespread and it's operationally relevant. Just in the last 72 hours, the Iranians have gone after our basing in at least 5 different countries across the region. So it shows the vulnerability of fixed installations to sustained attack. And of course, the U.S. has relied on this forward basing as kind of a key principle in our presence and strategy in the Middle East. And of course, that has now turned into the primary retaliatory targets that Iran is going after. And we've seen destruction of hangars, fuel depots, radars, satellite communications, air defense equipment, troop locations. And of course, it's caused the U.S. to have to think differently about how it bases and operates in the region.
6: So on that, on thinking differently, would it be feasible for the U.S. to relocate military assets to maybe Israel or Egypt? That's something that retired CENTCOM commander General Frank McKenzie has suggested. I'm curious what you might think of that.
8: Yeah, no, I think that's right. I think there's a variety of options here, and I think we have to acknowledge that there's probably an active reassessment for the future. So there's a few things we can do. We can rebuild and harden core hubs there, and some of them are already hardened, but they could be rebuilt. We could reduce exposure in some of the countries where we are seeing more and more strikes. Kuwait and Saudi Arabia, in particular, Qatar is particularly vulnerable. We can shift some of these functions westward, and we could certainly expand selective use of facilities into Israel, and then use their very capable protective architecture to help protect that. And we could adopt kind of a distributed network. So I think as we look forward, I think we're likely to see a combination of all of those things taking place.
6: General, last month when we spoke with you last, you said the U.S. defenses in the Gulf have been effective against drone and missiles threats. Is that still the case?
8: I think that is. I think most of what we're seeing right now with kind of these retaliatory strikes that Iran is launching is most of them are defeated. They're not having any substantial effect. That said, I think what this does do is it does put a high premium on the force protection measures that that the U.S. and our Gulf and Middle East partners have in place here. And there's a real focus on that particular domain.
6: How much more can U.S. allies in the Gulf take? I mean, what would be their pain tolerance at this point?
8: Well, they're demonstrating some level of resilience. I think certainly there's a lot of stress that comes along with this targeting. They are increasingly being drawn more and more into this, and certainly again, you know, if there are effective strikes against critical civilian or energy infrastructure, I think that's an escalation that I think would propel this into another level of political discussion and concern as we move forward. So I think it's the nature of what is actually being struck, and then I think secondly it's the sustainment of how long can this go on without having more dramatic effects on economies and business and other things that these countries rely on.
6: Do you believe that Iran is willing to risk prolonged war with the United States to maintain control over the Strait of Hormuz? Are they willing to just go as far as it's going to take?
8: I absolutely do. I think that's a big takeaway out of just these last 72, 96 hours that Iran is principally focused on permanent sovereign control of the Straits of Hormuz, and they are willing to accept the risk of large-scale conflict before they're willing to relinquish it.
6: And one more thing really quick. Did Iran use the temporary ceasefire to rebuild its military capacity? Is that something that's in the realm of possibility?
8: It absolutely is in the realm of possibility, and they've got some capabilities they can rely on. I would expect that they would try to reconstitute some of those capabilities.
6: That is retired General Joseph Otell. Thank you very much for your thoughts on this.
8: Yes, good to be with you.
20: Prosecutors in Utah revealed their evidence against Tyler Robinson, the man accused of killing the conservative activist Charlie Kirk. They're trying to establish probable cause that Robinson should be tried for his killing. Sean Higgins with member station KUER was at the preliminary hearing.
9: In the hours after Kirk was shot while speaking publicly at Utah Valley University on September 10th, the man suspected of killing him exchanged text messages with his roommate and romantic partner. The lengthy exchange between Robinson and Lance Twiggs was read aloud in the courtroom by State Bureau of Investigation agent Brian Davis.
14: And then Lance replies, "You weren't the one who did it, right?" And Tyler says, "I am. I'm sorry."
9: Robinson's defense has consistently argued against this evidence being admitted in court. In addition to the texts, an edited interview prosecutors conducted with Twiggs in April was also played. District Judge Tony Graff redacted portions of the texts and video in response to defense objections. In the footage, Twiggs detailed Robinson's demeanor the morning after the shooting.
15: "I just asked him in person if what he said was true the night before, and he said it was. I started crying a little bit and said he wishes he hadn't done it."
9: Prosecutors allege Robinson targeted Kirk for his political beliefs. Twiggs' recorded interview said he had never heard Robinson talk about Kirk and would only occasionally discuss politics. Prosecutors allege Robinson had given some thought to Kirk before the shooting. In the text messages with Twiggs, Robinson said he had been planning the attack for roughly a week. Twiggs also asked Robinson directly why he would kill Kirk, and the reply was, quote, "I had enough of his hatred. Some hate can't be negotiated out." The hearing is scheduled to end today. Judge Graff granted a defense request to file a briefing before he decides whether Robinson will stand trial. Prosecutors can file a brief, too. Another hearing has been scheduled for September 1st, pushing Graff's decision off until then. Kirk family attorney Jeffrey Nieman said they want swift justice.
16: I think we obviously know the court needs to make sure they're balancing all interests here, but I think as soon as the matter could be bound over and this matter could be set for trial, that's what the Kirk family would like.
9: Robinson has yet to enter a plea to the charges against him. For NPR News, I'm Sean Higgins in Salt Lake City.

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2: 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Forecast for today. We'll have some clouds and some partly sunny skies, but also there's a chance of showers this morning and maybe even some thunderstorms this afternoon. The high 82. Tonight, partly cloudy skies, low 62, but tomorrow, mostly sunny, high 80. Sunny on Sunday with a high 82. Monday, more sunshine with a high of 85. In Buffalo at 69, 67 in Jamestown and Olean, 68 in Niagara Falls. In Toronto, it's 20 degrees Celsius.
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7: It's Morning Edition from NPR News. I'm Amy Martinez.
8: And I'm Steve Inskeep. A federal planning commission has advanced President Trump's proposed arch in Washington, D.C., or just outside Washington, D.C., but the commission wants more details before it gives the final green light. NPR's Rachel Treisman reports on some of the remaining hurdles.
9: The National Capital Planning Commission's Thursday meeting started with protesters outside and continued with over 2 hours of public pushback in the room.
10: This proposal is an affront to the men and women buried at Arlington National Cemetery.
11: So only Congress can decide if such a work belongs here.
12: Its design is fussy, imitative, and intrudes on the harmony of the surrounding area.
9: Meg Cowan, Ed Sterley, and Peggy Barlett were among the roughly 40 people who spoke out against the arch. That's on top of thousands who submitted written comments, overwhelmingly in opposition. Many of the speakers criticized the arch's proposed placement in a traffic circle directly between the Lincoln Memorial and Arlington National Cemetery. Veterans, some of whom are suing over the arch, and Gold Star mothers like Cynthia Morrison said a huge structure would be out of place.
13: For me, that view is not merely visual. It is remembrance.
9: There are also safety concerns for pedestrians, cyclists, cars, and planes. The 250-foot arch would sit directly in the path of flights coming in and out of Reagan National Airport. Cowan again.
10: The fact that this so-called monument would require red obstruction lights only underscores how inappropriate it is.
9: The commission, which is chaired by a Trump appointee, ultimately voted 8-1 to approve the site and building plans. Three members voted present. Commissioners asked the Department of the Interior to come back with more details, including traffic and environmental studies. Jessica Bowron represents the department.
14: I can certainly commit that we will continue to work to be responsive to the comments of the commission.
9: The panel tabled a discussion of D.C.'s building height limits until its next meeting. That's scheduled for early September. Rachel Treisman, NPR News.
7: The Rolling Stones put out their first album 62 years ago. LBJ was president. The Super Bowl didn't exist. Dinosaurs roamed the earth. Well, Mick and Keith are resilient. Today, the Stones released a new one, Foreign Tongues.

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1: And this is Buffalo Toronto Public Media, NPR. The time is 7:29. Now, yesterday, in part one of a series, Grant Ashley shared how newly released documents showed former Buffalo Mayor Byron Brown was subject to a federal investigation. Though he was not charged at the time, some legal trouble may still be looming. Grant Ashley provides more details for us coming up in part two of his series. That's in about 15 minutes right here on BTPM News. Congressman Tim Kennedy is calling on the House of Representatives to pass the Nexus for Families Act, which will simplify the application process for families hoping to get a Nexus card. BTPM News' Maria Pawlczyk has more.
2: The Nexus for Families Act would allow families applying for a Nexus card to have one family Nexus card application, ensuring a more streamlined process. Currently, each family member has to apply individually. Kennedy says his proposal will support cross-border relations.
3: The Nexus for Families Act does more than make life a little easier for the people just trying to get where they're going. It supports our economy, and it strengthens ties with our Canadian neighbors. It creates jobs, and it enriches our culture, and it's simply common sense legislation.
2: In helping with Canadian relations, New York State Assemblymember John Rivera is hopeful this will boost the economy of the Buffalo-Niagara region.
4: This is a piece of legislation that falls into the no-brainer category. We should be looking at things like this all the time, knowing that it's the small incremental changes we're going to make that are really going to turn our economy around. It is specific, it is helpful, it's immediate, it can make a difference.
2: With this act, Kennedy hopes not to just simplify the application process, but also the interview process. Through the Nexus for Families Act, some children under the age of 14 will not have to go through an interview. Up until now, children face the same interview as adults. This will also allow for joint scheduling of the interviews so the entire household can be done concurrently.
3: When people can move efficiently across a border, it means more shoppers, more diners, more ticket buyers, more fans in seats at games and theaters, one more weekend of visitors that are contributing to our local economy, and it adds up to real dollars for our small businesses and our economy here in Western New York.
2: After a unanimous vote from the House Committee on Homeland Security 1 month ago, the congressman is hopeful for a swift timeline to pass legislation through to the president to be enacted. Maria Pawlczyk, BTPM News.
1: 7:31 at BTPM. The Buffalo History Museum is adding a new exhibit this year that local music fans won't want to miss. BTPM News reporter Brian Chonacki has that story.
5: It's been in the works for close to 2 years and is set to open in mid-September. The Buffalo History Museum is launching a 40th anniversary exhibit for the iconic Western New York rock band The Goo Goo Dolls. Anthony Greco, director of exhibits and interpretive planning at the Buffalo History Museum, says one of the goals was to put contemporary history in the spotlight, and museum officials felt the Goo Goo Dolls are the perfect fit.
6: You know, it's kind of an important thing to celebrate this part of Western New York culture and history, because, you know, at the museum, so many people think that, you know, our history is, or things that you're going to see at the museum are, you know, things from the War of 1812, Civil War, older things, you know, but we collect contemporary history too, and the Goo Goo Dolls are a perfect example of that.
5: Band members John Resnick and Robbie Takac have been collaborating directly with the museum.
6: Probably the first object that we show in the exhibit is going to be the first scrapbook that Robbie's mother put together.
5: And lately, the Goo Goo Dolls have seen a resurgence of their own. They've had some songs go viral on TikTok, reaching a new and younger audience.
6: What is there that brings people together more so than music? You know, they're kind of our hometown band. The Goo Goo Dolls recently have had this kind of resurgence where, you know, you can't go on TikTok or online without hearing Iris. So they're kind of appealing to a whole new generation.
5: The interactive exhibit first opens to members only on September 16th and then to the general public on the 17th. In Buffalo, Brian Chinaki, BTPM News.
1: Moving on to sports, the World Cup. France is the first to advance to the semifinals. They beat Morocco yesterday 2-0. Today it's Belgium and Spain. Major leagues, the Yankees, Mets, were winners yesterday. The Blue Jays are off. They're at San Diego tonight.
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7: It's Morning Edition from NPR News. I'm A. Martinez in Culver City, California.
8: And I'm Steve Inskeep in Washington, D.C. Republican Senator Mitch McConnell has been hospitalized for almost a month. His office has not revealed why, saying only that he is still working with his staff. This is not the first time a member of Congress has been absent with little explanation. NPR's Sam Greenglass reports.
9: Congressman Tom Kaine disappeared from Congress for nearly 4 months this spring. When the New Jersey Republican finally returned, he said he'd been hospitalized for depression.
10: I was still trying to understand what was happening myself. When I said I hoped to return in a matter of weeks, I believed it.
9: The secrecy around these two cases has reignited a debate.
11: Where does the public's right to know begin and the senator's right to privacy end?
9: Adam Gentleson worked for former Senate Majority Leader Harry Reid when he sustained a bad eye injury while exercising. Later, Gentleson was Senator John Fetterman's chief of staff when the Pennsylvania Democrat checked into the hospital for depression. Gentleson says both lawmakers opted for transparency. In Washington, that's often not the first instinct. That was the case when former attending physician to Congress Robert Krasner diagnosed Justice Sandra Day O'Connor with breast cancer.
12: And at first she said, I don't want anybody to know about this. I said, that's impossible. I can't fix that in my little office here in the Capitol.
9: In this 2021 interview with public access station CUNY TV, Krasner said O'Connor took his advice. If you can't fix it, feature it.
12: And for years, she would come into my office and say, I got 30 letters this month from people who followed your advice or her advice to be screened for breast cancer.
9: But these decisions can get complicated when health issues may affect long-term ability to do the job. Justices William Brennan and Thurgood Marshall asked Krasner to tell them when it was time to step aside.
12: In many ways, I was the person that they could talk to without any political repercussions.
9: But this is not a system, and Krasner thinks that's a problem. Politicians often stick around into their 80s and beyond. Joe Biden and Donald Trump both face questions about their acuity for office. On the Hill, Gentleson says lawmakers can be reluctant to give up life in Congress.
13: It mimics aspects of a senior living facility. You've got a attending physician right down the hallway and lots of people just, you know, catering to your every need. It is hard to walk away from.
9: This term, 5 members of Congress died in office. In an extreme example, the office of then Texas Congresswoman Kay Granger did not disclose her move to an actual assisted living facility. All this erodes trust in the institution, says University of Louisville political science professor Adam Enders. He says that's one reason the information void around McConnell and Kaine sparks so many conspiracy theories. There's a truthiness, as Stephen Colbert used to say, to this idea of politicians not being fully open about their health.
14: It's also not the worst thing in the world to have citizens that are kind

0: 1847, former Buffalo Mayor William Ketchum patents Ketchum's mowing machine. With Rewind, I'm Steve Cishon, Buffalo, Toronto Public Media.
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5: Good morning, me Martinez. Tis the season, at least in Denmark. 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And if you think any of this is silly, you are going straight to the naughty list. It's Morning Edition.
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7: It's 7:45. Yesterday, BTPM News brought you a story about how Byron Brown avoided being charged in a federal corruption probe. But documents from the Department of Housing and Urban Development indicate that the former mayor of Buffalo may not be out of legal trouble. BTPM News contributor Grant Ashley has that story.
8: After at least 7 years of investigating Byron Brown for an alleged kickback scheme, federal investigators launched two new probes into the then Buffalo mayor in 2019. The joint civil and criminal investigations were based on allegations brought by Nona Watson, who served as the head of Buffalo's Urban Renewal Agency, or BURA, from 2015 to 2019, according to the report from the civil investigation. Watson alleged that the city misused federal housing funds and that Brown made sure to award contracts for housing projects to political allies like developer David Pollack. Watson also implicated Brendan Mahaffey, Brown's executive director of the Office of Strategic Planning, in the alleged scheme. Civil investigators wrote that Brown's role would be a, quote, clear conflict of interest, end quote, if Watson's allegations turned out to be true. Watson declined to comment for this story. Civil investigators talked to another former Bureau employee who said the agency didn't pick contractors properly. That witness, whose name was redacted, also noticed that Pollack's company, Creative Structures Services, received a lot of Bureau contracts. But then the civil investigation stalled out. Investigators requested documents from the criminal probe in 2021 and never received a response. Peter Ahern, who served as the special agent in charge of the FBI's field office in Buffalo, has no inside information on the case, but he points out that criminal investigators might have been unable to share grand jury materials with the civil investigative team.
9: But there are ways to do it. I mean, you can get a court order, you know, to share the information of a grand jury, but, you know, it is illegal to, disclose the information that happened inside a grand jury.
8: With just two witness interviews, no documents, and a, quote, lack of investigative resources, investigators closed the civil probe in 2023. That decision also meant that the U.S. government would not be backing Watson in a civil suit she brought against the city of Buffalo. Without financial support from the federal government, Watson dropped her lawsuit days later. The previously sealed lawsuit made headlines after it was opened to public inspection. Brown and others implicated in the suit claimed its voluntary dismissal was proof that the allegations had no merit, even though the federal government offered no rationale for its decision. Harvey Sanders, who represented Watson, says he didn't hear much from federal investigators after they interviewed his client.
10: They seem to take the allegations seriously, and, you know, they just chose to not move forward with them, right? You can lead a horse to water, you can't make a drink, right?
8: Federal agents are tight-lipped about the current status of the criminal probe. Investigators on the civil case noted in March 2023 that they closed that probe in part because, quote, the criminal investigation of Bura takes precedence over this civil litigation. And the Inspector General's Office for the Department of Housing and Urban Development only turned over the report from its civil probe into Bura in response to a documents request from BTPM-NPR. That request asked for the final reports of all HUD Inspector General investigations of Buffalo City officials that were closed between November 2019 and May 2026. BTPM-NPR didn't receive a report from the criminal probe. Spokespersons for HUD's Inspector General's Office and the U.S. Attorney's Office said they had policies against confirming or denying ongoing investigations. Sanders said he had no knowledge of the criminal probe, but he says its existence didn't surprise him.
10: I mean, all I can say is that based on my interactions with my client, you know, I thought there was some inappropriate conduct going on there. So it would be encouraged. I'd be happy to hear if they did have some findings.
8: Investigators on the civil case noted in the report from 2023 that there was, quote, no indication that the criminal investigation will come to fruition anytime soon, end quote. Mahaffey and Pollack did not respond to requests for comment. Grant Ashley, BTPM News.
7: And for more details on the investigation, including yesterday's report on that FBI investigation of Byron Brown, visit btpm.org/news. 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
7: It's 7:51 at BTPM NPR. Forecast for today, cloudy skies to start things off. Could see some partly sunny skies. And in the midst of that, the chance of showers this morning, maybe some thunderstorms later on today with a high temperature of 82. But that should be the end of the rain for maybe the next week. Keep your fingers crossed about that. Today's high 82. Tonight, cloudy, low 62. Tomorrow, sunny and 80. 69 in Buffalo at 7:51.
5: It's Morning Edition from NPR News. I'm Amy Martinez.
13: And I'm Steve Inskeep. We're in the round of eight, the quarterfinals in the World Cup. France already won its game in this round, defeating Morocco. Ryan O'Hanlon will follow the remaining games for ESPN. He's on the line. Good morning.
14: How's it going, Steve?
13: Doing okay. So this is going to be interesting today. Spain against Belgium. Of course, the Belgians are the ones who knocked off Team USA, so we know they got game. They just crushed the Americans. How do they match up with Spain?
14: Yeah, I think it's an interesting question. Belgium's, despite what you saw against the U.S., Belgium has really struggled in the World Cup. They were nearly eliminated by Senegal. So I think, did we see Belgium turn a corner against the U.S.? Did the U.S. just really play terribly? I kind of think we'll get an answer to that in a game that the U.S. doesn't plan, because Spain are the defending European champions. On sort of pure form and results, they've been the best team in the world, I would say, for the last 3 years. But Spain's one issue in the World Cup is their best player, Lamine Yamal. He's 18 years old. He's sort of the heir apparent to Lionel Messi. he just kind of really hasn't gotten going in the tournament. So what happens with Spain is they either play a really boring game where they're able to keep possession and then nothing happens in the game, or they play a really boring game where they keep possession and then Lamine Yamal does three amazing things in the game and they win 3-0. So I think that will sort of decide what we see today.
13: Okay, so you mentioned one of the star players, marquee players, who has not been great in the World Cup. What about some of the other big stars?
14: Yeah, it's kind of like teaching people that don't really follow soccer the wrong lessons about how soccer works, in that like an one individual will do everything for your team and that will help your team win when it's really an 11 person game. But yeah, so far it's been all of the superstars. I think Erling Haaland with Norway, I would say, has been kind of the breakout star among the wider American consciousness. And I think he's broken out in the American consciousness kind of way, because it's very easy to understand what Erling Haaland does.
13: He's a big guy.
14: Big, he's fast, and he kicks the ball hard. But he's so good at doing those three things that it makes him one of the best players in the world, even though I think as of our conversation, he's completed 35 passes so far in the World Cup, which is nothing, and he has 7 goals.
13: Okay, seven goals. Okay, that's a lot of goals. So he's with Norway. They're going to be playing England this weekend, by the way. What about Lionel Messi, who's also going to be on the field again?
14: Yeah, it's funny for me as someone that, you know, covers soccer for a living, looking at Messi, and, you know, you take someone that maybe just follows the World Cup, right? And we saw the last World Cup, Messi was the best player, Argentina yeah. wins the World Cup, and then 4 years later, Messi is the best player, and Argentina looks like they might win the World Cup. But Messi left Europe, he's kind of not been at the top of the sport for 4 years. So someone like me, like, I didn't expect this to happen.
13: Yeah.
14: And yet Messi has been, you know, I'm not going to say he's good, as good as he's ever been, because there was a point where he scored, you know, 70 goals in a season and had like 30 assists. So he's not there, but he just does everything for Argentina. And it's been enough for them to make it to the quarterfinals and be favored to make it all the way to the finals.
13: You emphasize, of course, this is a team game, an extreme team game. But is there something about the biggest stars that they do rise to the moment under this incredible pressure?
14: Yeah, I think there definitely is. And I do think in international soccer, it's just a little bit more of a simplified game, because the players, you know, this isn't their full-time job. They're used to playing with their club teams. So it does maybe provide a little bit more of a platform for sort of simplified tactics, which allows the individual players to, you know, do three amazing things each game and have that decide the result.
13: Okay, Ryan O'Hanlon of ESPN, thanks so much. Really appreciate it.
14: Thanks, Steve.
15: Barbacoa, brisket, and carne asada are taco staples in Texas, but beef prices are on the rise. The number of cattle in the U.S. has dropped to its lowest point in decades. From Houston Public Media, Natalie Weber tells us the state's taco restaurant owners and customers are feeling the pinch.
16: ¿Cuántos taquitos eran? Seis.
17: Lucinea Conifer de Vasquez is ringing up a customer at Monchi's, a taqueria in Houston. Her mother owns the restaurant, which opened nearly 20 years ago. Vasquez says beef prices have increased by about $2 a pound since last year. In response, she says the restaurant has had to increase its prices, including for its Taco Tuesday special.
16: We increased 50 cents. That hurt my heart, but we had to do it.
17: According to the U.S. Department of Agriculture, wholesale beef prices were up nearly 16% from May of this year compared to the same time last year. And the USDA says those prices are expected to increase by more than 9% in 2026. Taqueros across Texas say these price hikes are the latest hit to business, amidst a backdrop of rising fuel costs and inflation in general. Kelsey Erickson-Stroyfert with the Texas Restaurant Association says it's harder for these businesses to offset rising costs with higher prices.
18: They really can only raise that price so much before a big benefit of the taco, which is its affordability, disappears.
17: Mondo Rayo, who hosts the Tacos of Texas podcast, says taco trucks in particular are struggling. They can't purchase in bulk in the same way that a taco chain or even a singular brick and mortar restaurant could. And Rayo says they're even less likely to raise their prices than traditional stores because they often rely on a small customer base in a specific neighborhood.
19: They'd rather be loyal to their community and to their neighborhood than to raise prices by even a dollar.
17: Taco trucks are as much a part of Texas culture as cowboy boots and hats. On a recent Thursday morning, 26-year-old Alonso Pedraza wiped down the counter of his food truck, Trap Tacos. Pedraza says he shops at different food suppliers to try to reduce his costs. Still, he hasn't changed his menu or his prices.
20: People come to me for the flavor, for the meat. Yeah, I don't want to change that.
17: Back at Monchi's in East Houston, a steady stream of customers comes in and out of the restaurant between the breakfast and lunch hour rush. Vasquez says she's noticed some customers turning to cheaper options like chicken and pork. But not everyone is changing their order. Jesse Rojas, a regular, says his favorite taco filling is steak fajitas, even with rising prices.
21: If it costs, it costs, but you only live once, so you might as well eat. You know what I mean?
17: And that, he says, is what keeps him coming back. For NPR News, I'm Natalie Weber in Houston.
5: This is Morning Edition from NPR News. Our theme music was inspired by BJ Lederman. I'm Martinez.
13: And I'm Steve Inskeep.

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1: 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Thank you for listening to BTPM NPR. 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
2: Good morning to you. It's 8:19. Happy Friday to you. It's going to be a warm day again today. We might even see some showers and perhaps some thunderstorms later in the day today with a high around 82. But things will clear up and be dry over the next several days. Tonight, partly cloudy, low 62. Tomorrow, sunny with a high of 80. Sunny on Sunday, high 82. Monday, sunny with a high of 85. In Buffalo at 71. 70 in Jamestown, 70 in Olean, 70 at Niagara Falls, in Toronto, 21 Celsius.
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6: It's Morning Edition from NPR News. I'm A. Martinez.
7: And I'm Steve Inskeep. Good morning. Hundreds of men marked Independence Day by putting on identical khakis and blue shirts, along with masks and sunglasses and hats, and walking through Washington, D.C. They were part of a white nationalist group called Patriot Front. So where does the money come from for demonstrations like that? NPR's domestic extremism correspondent Odette Youssef covers groups like this. Odette, good morning.
8: Morning, Steve.
7: What is Patriot Front?
8: So Patriot Front is considered one of the largest white nationalist groups in the country right now. You can think of them as a modern-day iteration of neo-Nazi skinheads. Same ideology, different presentation. So these are militant white supremacists. They organize locally across the country. It's a few hundred members. And although it was established in 2017, Steve, Patriot Front is really just a rebrand of Vanguard America. Vanguard was one of these groups behind the 2017 Unite the Right rally in Charlottesville, Virginia. You'll recall that fatal convening of white nationalists where ultimately one of them drove a car through a crowd of counter-protesters and killed a woman named Heather Heyer. You know, the optics of that were very bad for the white nationalist movement. And so one of Vanguard America's leaders, Thomas Rousseau, took that lesson when he went on to establish Patriot Front just weeks later.
7: I appreciate this. It's like you're giving me the genealogy of this group. but you also mentioned few hundred members on a national scale, not very big, yet they managed to get a lot of attention on occasions like July 4th. Who pays for that?
8: Okay, so, you know, logistically, this is how Patriot Front operates. You know, the top decides where they'll stage a provocative display. They tell members to be at a certain place on a certain day. And then typically they are herded into box trucks driven to the site and unloaded to start marching around in a kind of menacing display. I actually saw this in Coeur d'Alene, Idaho, 4 years ago when police busted a U-Haul that was stuffed with Patriot Front members en route to disrupt a pride event. For what happened in D.C., a source who's not authorized to speak publicly told me that the group rented a campsite 90 minutes from the city under a false name. But I think what may surprise people is that the men are expected to pay their own way. And actually, this reflects the overall structure of the group, which has been described to me as both a cult and a pyramid scheme.
7: Oh, what do you mean by that?
8: Okay, so I spoke with Christopher Goldsmith. He established the Task Force Butler Institute to work with military veterans against fascism. He infiltrated Patriot Front in 2020 and said that it revolves completely around its founder, Thomas Rousseau.
9: They have this kind of pyramid scheme where you have to buy stickers from Thomas to put up Patriot Front stickers all over the place. You have to show them through photographs on a weekly basis that you are putting them up in neighboring towns to spread neo-Nazi propaganda.
8: But Steve, I think the more important takeaway from the DC presentation is that Patriot Front, you know, what you saw there really hides what the group is and does. You know, they looked clean cut, they marched orderly. But we know from their record that this is a violent hate group.
7: NPR's Adet Youssef, thanks so much.
8: Thank you.
6: Time now for StoryCorps and two men who met years on opposite sides of prison bars. Rob Sanchez was sentenced as a teenager to 15 years for a nonviolent drug offense. He's now a social worker in New York City. Don Harner lives in Reno, Nevada. He worked in corrections for nearly three decades. The two met virtually for StoryCorps, where Sanchez remembered his first day in prison.
10: I'm 19 years old. I'm a month away from being a dad. I remember feeling like I'll be home soon. And I never went home. It got to a point, Don, where I felt like I was born in there.
11: No kidding. You did almost more time inside than you had had life up to that point.
10: Right. I'll never forget that feeling, man, where life on the outside felt like it never really existed.
11: Here's a thing about being a CO for 27 years. You shut your emotions off. You just flip that switch and you go handle whatever needs to be handled. While you were inside, did you have to turn off your emotions?
10: The first time I saw somebody getting cut across the face, it horrified me. But after a while, that stuff stopped bothering me. And I kept saying to myself, it bothers me that that doesn't bother me. I wanted to make sure that by the time I was done with my 15th year, that those things started to bother me again. Let me ask you this, Don. What has life been like after prison for you?
11: You know, if there's tension in a room, I know where it is. I know where it's coming from. I've already planned my exit. I still sit with my back to a wall. I'm constantly scanning for weapons.
10: Just like you said, I am hyper aware of everything that happens to me.
11: You know, when I first started, I had kind of, we'll say, a very black and white view of it. By the end, I had seen good people do bad things and bad people do good things. And I realized that we're all flawed human beings.
10: No. You know, something that I think people get wrong about people who are incarcerated is that people can't be salvaged or saved. So I have to live a good life that will show people that the people that come behind me can do the same.
11: That's a heavy burden. Man, I commend you. Rob, I literally could have hours of conversation with you.
10: Yes, if you ever come to New York, I'll take you around. You can have some Dominican food.
11: Just speaking my language now, brother.
10: Let's connect, and I got you done.
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2: And this is Buffalo Toronto Public Media, NPR. Good morning to you, and thanks very much for joining us today. We're looking at 71 degrees right now in Buffalo. Reports of some congestion along the 290 eastbound near Main Street this morning. And also just keep in mind that the Taste of Buffalo will be on this weekend. That'll close Niagara Square and some of the streets around it.
6: In the stream, I'm Steve Cishon here with BTPM Digital News Editor Alex Jankowski. How's it going, Alex?
12: It's going well. How are you, Steve?
6: Great. Welcome back.
12: Yes.
6: While you were gone, we had some big news. I mean, I guess headlining with everything that happened with 4th of July.
12: Right. Yeah, it's kind of a large umbrella there to, you know, starting with what was the city's decision not to have the fireworks at Niagara Square, which somewhat was related to the Somali flag incident.
6: Sure.
12: And then over the actual 4th of July weekend, gun violence, parties, unsanctioned parties, yep, that went awry and all of the fallout from that clearly has garnered a lot of interest, a lot of opinions, a lot of emotions.
6: Sure.
12: So definitely the biggest news story from the past week and a half or so.
6: And I guess the other big story that we're going to talk about, we've been wondering for years, what was that? You know, I remember that story. They had the blue tarp covering all of those boxes as they were leaving City Hall, and that feels like it was a million years ago.
12: Yeah, 2019.
6: And it was before COVID, so it might as well have been a million years ago,
12: exactly.
6: Right?
12: Yeah.
6: And now, you know, finally, some things come to light that, you know, some hard work by our newsroom, and we're getting a little bit more of the story. Like, what exactly were they looking for?
12: Yeah. Special shout out to Grant Ashley, who put this together, who's now really just a freelancer for us, but had been spending time putting in those Freedom of Information requests to find more information regarding the 2019 city raid and folded into that, you know, an investigation into then Mayor Byron Brown and what were looking like potential wire fraud charges, but getting more information as to why that never came to light.
6: Mm-hmm.
12: You know, Supreme Court case from a different, in a, you know, unrelated case that then impacted that one,
6: sure,
12: that investigation. And so those are, you know, documents that were exclusively obtained by BTPM News. And we're able to, you know, not just unpack those for folks, but actually embed those. Those are in the articles, the all of the documents, the warrant as well regarding,
6: sure,
12: the raid. You can go to btpm.org and read them yourself.
6: A little bit lighter. The Shays organ turns 100 this week, right? And that was, and you know, we'll play a little bit of that right here. And I think it's fun to be able to celebrate some of the really neat, unique things about Buffalo on our website.
12: Right. Yeah. Looking on a lighter side and getting feedback now, even. So we previewed, that, you know, the Wurlitzer organ turning 100, which, you know, devotees of Rewind will have heard about the Wurlitzer
6: sure,
12: and all of that a couple weeks back. But now we're getting feedback from folks who actually attended the concert on Wednesday. And I'll just call one out from Bonnie on Facebook saying it was magical.
6: Yeah.
12: Mr. Hills curated the pieces to this instrument and this building, referencing artists who performed here over the past century. And I know, you know, having read, you know, Erica's interview with him, like that was really a big part, was wanting to, you know, showcase the instrument itself, but just the, you know, the history that is there. So it's really great to be able to, you know, juxtapose such a fun,
6: sure,
12: a good story against everything else that's been in the news.
6: And as an occasional Shay season ticket holder, for me, some of the most fun that I have there is, you know, in before the play starts, hearing the Wurlitzer play, it connects that whole vibe. And I know that's what the gentleman who played at the 100th was talking about, right?
12: Mm-hmm.
6: It's just a cool building and everything. The organ just brings it all together.
12: Excellent.
6: All right. This is In the Stream. I'm Steve Cishon with Alex Jankowski, Buffalo, Toronto Public Media.
2: 8:33, as we move on to sports in the World Cup, France advances to the semifinals. Yesterday, they dispatched Morocco 2-0. Today, it's Belgium against Spain, with that game starting at 3. In the major leagues, the Yankees bounce back to beat Tampa Bay 12-4. The Mets over the Royals 7-3. The Blue Jays were off Thursday. They visit the San Diego Padres tonight. The Bisons game Thursday night was postponed due to inclement weather, so that game will be made up as part of a Saturday doubleheader, but the Bisons will host Scranton Wilkes-Barre for a Friday night bash tonight at Salem Field. And the Niagara Falls Americans lost to the Batavia Muck Dogs last night.
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6: It's Morning Edition from NPR News. I'm A. Martinez in Culver City, California.
7: And I'm Steve Inskeep in Washington, D.C. A press conference is expected today by the family of Nolan Wells, a black teenager who was found dead on a barrier island off Mississippi's coast following the 4th of July weekend.
6: The case is getting national attention as the family has retained civil rights attorney Ben Crump.
7: Elise Gregg of Mississippi Public Broadcasting in the Gulf States newsroom is covering this. Good morning.
14: Good morning.
7: What do you know?
14: So right now, what we kind of understand from the investigation and what we're seeing online is that Wells was the only friend in his group who didn't return from that Independence Day trip to Horn Island. A lot of attention is on the fact that it looks like he was the only black friend in a group of mostly white teenagers on the island that day. Now, the Jackson County Sheriff's Office is investigating this as a death, not a homicide, per a press release.
7: Okay.
14: So right now, a lot of the details that we're seeing are coming from social media, like a video showing an argument that took place on the island, a mom of one of Wells's friends saying Wells chose to stay on the island when his friends left. That left behind part is one thing picking up interest, as well as questions about whether that alleged argument involved Wells, and if there is a racial element in any of this. There's been a lot of speculation, and state officials haven't announced a cause of death yet. They say the medical examiner is still waiting on a toxicology report to finalize the autopsy. In the meantime, civil rights attorney Ben Crump called for an independent autopsy. He said he's holding a press conference in Harlem, New York City, with Reverend Al Sharpton and Wells' family. So we'll see if we get further details this afternoon.
7: Appreciate you emphasizing how much we don't know here and how many blanks there are in this story, how much is speculation in social media. But what have you learned about Wells and his community?
14: By all accounts, Wells was really loved by his friends and family and people who knew him. He was a wide receiver at Southwest Mississippi Community College. He played football at Ocean Springs High School, too. And in a statement, his coach said Wells was an outstanding young man and the kind of son, teammate, friend, and student every coach hopes to have. And I've really just seen those sentiments reiterated online by friends and family. Now, Ocean Springs is toward the southeast corner of the Mississippi Gulf Coast. Just under 19,000 people live there, and it's a middle, upper-class, majority white community. And for folks on the coast, going out on the water like this is pretty normal, including trips out to those barrier islands. They're part of the national park system. Here's Brian Trasher. He's with Volunteer Emergency Response Group, United Cajun Navy, and was part of the search for Wells this past weekend.
15: Especially Horn Island on the northwest tip, because it's a shallow area and like a really nice beach on both sides. It's a popular place for boats to post up. But there's parts of that point where you could be in like 3 feet of water and 20 feet of water, like within a few steps.
14: He said calls for help around these barrier islands are not unusual.
7: Well, if this is not unusual, is there anything unusual about the sheriff's investigation then?
14: Right. So again, drownings are not uncommon in this part of Mississippi. In fact, there was a drowning of a shrimper in April. However, the level of attention is what's not normal for this case. There haven't been many updates from the sheriff's office, and he hasn't returned our request for comment. They have asked folks for photos and videos of Wells that day, particularly for anything, quote, depicting alleged altercations or arguments that involved Wells.
7: Okay, Elise Gregg with Mississippi Public Broadcasting in the Gulf States newsroom. Thanks so much.
14: You're welcome.
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2: There's a lot of poor record keeping. 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There's a lot of gasoline that's being used that isn't properly accounted for. And there are a lot of people with take-home vehicles.
3: That's Erie County Comptroller Kevin Hardwick. He's outlining just a few of the issues his office found when conducting an audit of the county's vehicle fleet.
1: From paper trails to public impact, this is journalism that stays with the story and with the community it serves. 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
7: And I'm Peter Hall.
6: And summertime, we're still in Shakespeare and Delaware Park, Pericles Prince of Tyre mode. Weather has been less than cooperative, and the weatherman has been just threatening.
7: I know.
6: Stop talking about it if it's not going to happen.
7: I really am quite angry. I think there's a lawsuit waiting somewhere on behalf of everybody whose plans were canceled.
6: For no reason. The rain that never happened.
7: But Pericles is fun, and you're so right. The songwriting of Tom McCarr, it really elevates the whole show. Worth a trip.
6: And the performances are charming, and the conclusion is heartwarming. What more could we ask? But heading over to the Shaw Festival in beautiful Niagara-on-the-Lake, of course, it bears the name of a playwright, George Bernard Shaw. And the George Bernard Shaw offering is his 1919 play, Heartbreak House, which from time to time gets a revival, and every revival is major. That the one and only time I saw Paul Scofield on stage was at the Haymarket with Vanessa Redgrave in that play.
7: I could second that if you look at the cast. Let's start with the director. It's the boss, Tim Carroll, the artistic director. But the cast list is just a who of Shaw favorites that we've seen over the years. Neil Barclay, Fiona Byrne.
6: Yes.
7: Just to name a couple.
6: Two of my very favorites. And it will be great fun to see them say this play. People get intimidated by the name Shaw. I have no idea. You know, if you love My Fair Lady, you kind of get the gist here. We're going to challenge social mores, and so in this we do. Shaw called it his Fantasia on Chekhov in an English style, and what it really means is this is very clever, sophisticated people who chatter brilliantly as they just ignore the reality of their circumstances, and it begins as a comedy of manners, and so charming and adorable until you realize these people need to wake up. They are walking off a cliff and don't even know it. And of course, oh my goodness, like in Chekhov.
7: Keeping with that theme of clueless people heading down the road to disaster.
6: Charming, clever, clueless people. And that is Bernard Shaw's Heartbreak House.
7: Well, they had a heat wave in New York City, but I guess it's passing now. Folks might want to get down to Broadway. Anything catch your eye?
6: Well, two funny things you've said there. Once, you know, yes, everything catches my eye, and that's a really common question. Oh, I'm going to New York. What should I see? Oh, my goodness. There's a lot going on, and there are resources to help people make a choice. And you know, for me, too, the heat in New York, immaterial. I only go out at night.
7: Do you have a reflection in the mirror?
6: I have no idea what Manhattan looks like in the morning. No. But the New York Times recently ran a fun piece, the 10 most mind-altering theater moments of 2026. So far, Helen Shaw, who is the new chief critic for the New York Times, coming to them by way of the New Yorker and before that Time Out. And I really, really like her. And she has this piece out right now. But there are many online resources, and some of the most fun are at Playbill. And something that sometimes informs my theater going in New York is who is going to be in something and what is about to close. And there's a fun feature in Playbill called a schedule of upcoming cast changes. And one that caught my eye is that Christopher Jackson, who got a Tony nomination for creating the role of George Washington in Hamilton, is returning to the show. People have been following the cast changes in Oh Mary, the Cola Scola riff on Mary Todd Lincoln, and the prices fluctuate depending upon who's going to be in it. So I recommend waiting for a nobody.
7: It's so bad.
6: Just to save the money. But another feature that they have is called Broadway Real Estate, and it tells you what shows are in each of the Broadway theaters and what show is coming up. So you kind of look and say, well, oh, the Hirschfeld, that's where Moulin Rouge has been for years. But in March 2027, Paddington the musical about Paddington Bear coming over from England, it's going into that theater, suggesting that if you wanted to see Moulin Rouge on Broadway, do it now.
7: Well, it also suggests that a show that's going to replace a blockbuster like Moulin Rouge is going to be really, really good. And I gather Paddington Bear is.
6: Well, I guess, but does Paddington resonate in this country the way he does in England? I don't know. Or in Peru, because, you know, he's a Peruvian bear. Do you know why that is?
7: I did not know that, no.
6: It's because the author of the Paddington series told his publisher he wanted Paddington to be from deepest, darkest Africa.
7: Oh, my gosh.
6: A very colonial phrase. And they had to explain to him that there were no bears in Africa. So he said, well, where are there bears? And they said, well, Peru. He said, okay, he's from deepest, darkest Peru. And that's how that happened. Okay, so lots going on. For Theater Talk on BTPM NPR.
7: I'm Peter Hall.
6: And I'm Anthony Chase.
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15: From Marketplace, I'm Sabri Benishore, in for Kimberly Adams. If you're a farmer and your John Deere tractor breaks down, you can fix it. Seems normal, but that's actually a radical development. For a long time, farmers could not fix their tractors, even if they wanted to, because they'd have to go to special authorized dealers. It's been the basis of a bitter fight between farmers and Deere & Co., which makes John Deere tractors, and the government. This week, the FTC and attorneys general for several states reached a settlement with Deere & Co. It now lets farmers and independent shops fix their own equipment. But this is a mere battle in a much bigger war over intellectual property and the so-called right to repair, and it goes way beyond tractors. Marketplace's Caitlin Tan has more.
16: Tractors aren't the only thing that manufacturers have made it hard to repair without proprietary parts and know-how. Nathan Proctor with consumers' rights group PIRG can think of another.
17: The McDonald's ice cream machine, which is so famously broken, there's a website dedicated called McBroken.
16: He says those ice cream machines are so often out of order because the manufacturer isn't eager to share the specific software codes needed to fix them. That was also the case for John Deere up until the recent settlement.
17: Farmers may now get what they need to fix this equipment without having to go to the dealer if they don't want to.
16: It's part of a movement called Right to Repair, which Gay Gordon Byrne lobbies for as the head of the Digital Right to Repair Coalition. She says fixing your own stuff was simpler before the internet.
18: Manufacturers used to routinely package a whole repair manual in with the product.
16: But eventually, many manufacturers stopped providing it at all. Instead, they required consumers to go to them or shops they chose to get the item fixed. Gordon Byrne argues this creates a monopoly of sorts. But Cleveland State Law professor Chris Seggers says that's kind of the point.
19: The creator of a machine or something is supposed to have a little bit of control over their product. That's the boon that we give to firms for innovating.
16: The John Deere settlement is part of an ongoing battle to determine how much control lies with the manufacturer and how much with the consumer. I'm Caitlin Tan for Marketplace.
15: All right, let's do the numbers. Dow futures are up 119 points. That's 0.2%. S&P futures up barely less than 0.1%. NASDAQ futures down 0.3%. The yield on the 10-year treasury is 4.55%. And speaking of treasury yields, one reason we are always yammering on about them is this. The 10-year bond yield influences other stuff like mortgages. And lo and behold, the average 30-year mortgage rate smidged up to 6.49%. It was 6.43% last week. This is all according to Freddie Mac. A year ago, the average mortgage rate for 30 years was 6.72%.
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15: You'll hear people in the automotive industry sometimes refer to cars as computers on wheels. That is because they kind of are. The average car has between 1,000 and 3,000 computer chips. Over the last few weeks, General Motors and Ford have signed special agreements with the maker of many of these chips, Micron. The car companies are trying to secure their supplies in a world that seems bent on threatening those supplies. Patrick Anderson is here to talk about it. He's CEO of Anderson Economic Group. Good morning.
20: Good morning to you.
15: We've seen these car makers sign deals with chip makers. What are these deals doing?
20: What you're seeing with the Ford Micron deal, and you're seeing it in similar deals, for example, with General Motors, is the recognition of how these electronic components are just as important to them as, say, steel and rubber are in terms of putting a vehicle together. It totally makes sense for these automakers to make direct arrangements to secure supply for these essential components.
15: I guess, what does that mean to secure supply? Does that mean that the car makers, like, they are high priority on a list of customers or guaranteed amounts delivered at any given time? Or, like, what is it?
20: Well, of course, every one of these contracts is different. But what we would anticipate is the same kind of terms are that are in other supplier contracts, such as certain amounts that have to be prepared, certain prices, timing of delivery, quality assurance. All those things are what we would expect to have in these contracts.
15: Chips, again and again, seem to have been the Achilles heel for the auto industry. There were pandemic shortages. There were price pressures when Russia invaded Ukraine. Do agreements like this, how far do they get the auto industry in being more secure, given these threats can come out of nowhere?
20: It can't prevent threats that come from nowhere. And of course, as we're sitting here, we again have disruption in the Straits of Hormuz. But contracts like this are really important in terms of identifying and contractually obligating two parties to buy a certain amount of quantity, to reserve certain quantities for major customers, to assure quality. And it does reduce the risks to the manufacturers. And because of that, it also increases the comfort that customers might have if they wanted to, say, go order a Ford for delivery months from now. They're just a little bit more likely to have a Ford actually show up when Ford Motor Company has made contracts with the major suppliers.
15: Any idea of what Micron or the
0: or the chip maker in this scenario gets out of a deal like this?
20: If you're a chip maker, you might be selling to laptop makers or makers of console games. And some of those may be, you know, very volatile demand. I mean, for example, video games are quite volatile. And what's the hot console is something that I can't predict 2 years from now. But I'm pretty confident predicting that we'll be making F-150s, Honda Civics, and Toyota Camrys 2 and 3 and 5 years from now, because they're such longstanding products and are so important to so many people.
0: Patrick Anderson is CEO of Anderson Economic Group. Thank you so much.
20: Good to talk with you.
0: In New York, I'm Sabri Benishore with the Marketplace Morning Report. 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
1: And this is BTPM News. Thanks for joining us this morning. It's 9:29, 71 degrees in Buffalo. Yesterday, of course, we heard part one of a series from Grant Ashley as he shared how newly released documents showed former Buffalo Mayor Byron Brown was, in fact, a subject of a federal investigation. Though there were no charges at that time, some legal trouble may still be looming. Grant Ashley provides details for us coming up in part two of his series in about 15 minutes. Meanwhile, a local priest appeared in federal court yesterday on child pornography charges. BTPM News' Alex Simone has more.
2: 46-year-old Jeffrey Nowak was arrested Wednesday after an investigation involving federal agents and Scottish law enforcement. Western New York District U.S. Attorney Michael DiGiacomo says Scottish investigators contacted the FBI about Nowak's possible involvement in a child pornography group on the Telegram messaging app.
3: This Telegram group that we believe Mr. Nowak was involved with, it's not a group that would be available to everybody out in the general public. This is a group, it's a very specific invited group of like-minded individuals.
2: DiGiacomo adds that law enforcement seized several electronics, including a USB drive in a Bible case, when searching the residence of Nowak's father, where he was located. Father Richard Bernard, an inactive priest, says the potential crimes need to be uncovered, but even he is surprised by how alarming the charges are.
4: He seems to be lost, doesn't know how to function when he's exposed, you know? And that's important to know about the pedophiles. Like, if they're not challenged, they're not exposed publicly, they'll continue to engage, you know, hide behind collar.
2: Bernard served as a priest secretary to Bishop Richard Malone when the latter led the Catholic Diocese of Buffalo, but was fired around 2019 after secretly recording several meetings with Malone and releasing details to the news media. Nowak has been on administrative leave since August 2019 after allegations of inappropriate contact with children and harassing a member of the seminary. According to the U.S. Attorney's Office, he was investigated in 2021 for possible child pornography charges involving a website hosted out of New Zealand. No child pornography was found relating to the suspected email address, and that case was closed in 2023. Nowak's defense attorney will announce in court Monday whether they will pursue a preliminary hearing. Alex Simone, BTPM News.
1: Before pools open for the summer, Buffalo Mayor Sean Ryan announced a series of changes, including new rules, required IDs, and free lessons. Erica Kenny has that story.
5: When Buffalo residents arrived at city pools this summer, they were met with a host of new rules and programs. These range from pool IDs being required to free swim lessons.
6: We wanted to ensure that safety was the first and foremost priority, but also that we could have engaging places where our families could enjoy during the summer.
5: That was Danielle Roberts, the City Commissioner of Community Service and Recreational Programming. Roberts spoke from the deck of Riverside Park, where one of the city's free swim lessons was taking place. Buffalo partnered with the City Swim Project to bring free swim lessons to pools across the city.
7: Access to formal swim lessons and participation in them can reduce the risk of drowning by 88%. So the fact that we are able to provide access where typically families might not be able to afford formal swim lessons is really the main focus of what we do.
5: Mike Swidolski is the founder of the City Swim Project. He thinks making sure Buffalo kids can swim is an important part of preserving city pools for the future.
7: Less access to pools means less kids that can actually become swimmers. Less swimmers becomes less lifeguards. Less lifeguards means you can't open as many facilities. Less facilities means even less access, and the cycle continues. So this is a great step in the right direction to get more kids swimming in the city of Buffalo, get the pools open longer.
5: Buffalo parent Alonzo Thomas's children are currently enrolled in the free swim lessons. He says that swimming is a life skill.
8: Well, I don't know how to swim, so I think it's important. It's like, just for them to be comfortable in the water.
5: Aside from the free lessons, another change at Buffalo pools this summer is the requirement of a pool ID to enter. The IDs are free and can be accessed on the city's website. Robert says there have been some challenges with the new system, but that things are going well overall.
6: Yes, some people were not prepared when they came, but we had staff at every single site to make sure that we could help walk them through.
5: Buffalo pools opened on July 1st, and only time will tell how the changes continue affecting pool goers this summer. For BTPM News, I'm Erica Kenny.
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10: It's Morning Edition from NPR News. I'm A. Martinez in Culver City, California.
11: And I'm Steve Inskeep in Washington, D.C. Republican Senator Mitch McConnell has been hospitalized for almost a month. His office has not revealed why, saying only that he is still working with his staff. This is not the first time a member of Congress has been absent with little explanation. NPR's Sam Greenglass reports.
12: Congressman Tom Kaine disappeared from Congress for nearly 4 months this spring. When the New Jersey Republican finally returned, he said he'd been hospitalized for depression.
13: I was still trying to understand what was happening myself. When I said I hoped to return in a matter of weeks, I believed it.
12: The secrecy around these two cases has reignited a debate.
14: Where does the public's right to know begin and the senator's right to privacy end?
12: Adam Gentleson worked for former Senate Majority Leader Harry Reid when he sustained a bad eye injury while exercising. Later, Gentleson was Senator John Fetterman's chief of staff when the Pennsylvania Democrat checked into the hospital for depression. Gentleson says both lawmakers opted for transparency. In Washington, that's often not the first instinct. That was the case when former attending physician to Congress Robert Krasner diagnosed Justice Sandra Day O'Connor with breast cancer.
15: And at first she said, I don't want anybody to know about this. I said, that's impossible. I can't fix that in my little office here in the Capitol.
12: In this 2021 interview with public access station CUNY TV, Krasner said O'Connor took his advice. If you can't fix it, feature it.
15: And for years, she would come into my office and say, I got 30 letters this month from people who followed your advice or her advice to be screened for breast cancer.
12: But these decisions can get complicated when health issues may affect long-term ability to do the job. Justices William Brennan and Thurgood Marshall asked Krasner to tell them when it was time to step aside.
15: In many ways, I was the person that they could talk to without any political repercussions.
12: But this is not a system, and Krasner thinks that's a problem. Politicians often stick around into their 80s and beyond. Joe Biden and Donald Trump both face questions about their acuity for office. On the Hill, Gentleson says lawmakers can be reluctant to give up life in Congress.
16: It mimics aspects of a senior living facility. You've got a attending physician right down the hallway and lots of people just, you know, catering to your every need. It is hard to walk away from.
12: This term, 5 members of Congress died in office. In an extreme example, the office of then Texas Congresswoman Kay Granger did not disclose her move to an actual assisted living facility. All this erodes trust in the institution, says University of Louisville political science professor Adam Enders. He says that's one reason the information void around McConnell and Kaine sparks so many conspiracy theories. There's a truthiness, as Stephen Colbert used to say, to this idea of politicians not being fully open about their health.
17: It's also not the worst thing in the world to have citizens that are kind of monitoring the people who they've turned power over to.
12: Because absent lawmakers can have consequences, especially in a narrowly divided Congress. Kaine and McConnell both missed votes on Iran war powers resolutions that passed barely. For Congressman Jamie Raskin, sharing his 2022 cancer diagnosis was an easy decision. But the Maryland Democrat says that's not the case for everyone.
18: I don't know that you can say that there's one right way of dealing with it. I felt that my constituents had a right to know. You know, I wanted to have that transparency.
12: Raskin says that transparency resulted in tremendous support, too. Sam Greenglass, NPR News, Washington.
10: Presidential speeches delivered abroad often carry as much weight with audiences back home as they do with foreign leaders. President Trump emphasized that dynamic when he used a news conference in Turkey this week to sharpen a message aimed at U.S. voters.
19: I want to get the word out because what's forming is communism in the country. And communism's easy to sell. I would be the greatest communist in history. I'd be right up there with Lenin.
10: He's talking about the former Soviet leader, Vladimir Lenin. The comments were the latest example.

0: NPR White House correspondent Franco Ordonez has the story.
1: It's not a new tactic. President Trump has been calling political opponents communists for years. During the last election, when struggling to find a memorable attack line against Kamala Harris, Trump eventually landed on Comrade Kamala.
2: I think that we're hitting a nerve. I think this is a different kind of a race. All we have to do is define our opponent as being a communist or a socialist or somebody that's going to destroy our country.
1: Politicians have used the term communist as a way to attack political opponents for decades, going all the way back to the 1950s. It was that same period when Trump, who just turned 80 years old, was growing up.
3: And in his era, the biggest epithet you can call someone was a communist.
1: Tevi Troy, a presidential historian and former White House aide to George W. Bush, said anti-communism was not only a bipartisan issue at the time, it was the dominant view in America.
3: Yeah, this is in his bones. And then you add on top of that, that his mentor was Roy Cohn. And Roy Cohn was that lawyer fixer who helped hunt communists under McCarthy. He worked on the McCarthy staff.
1: Trump has ramped up his rhetoric after the primary wins by Democratic Socialist candidates in New York and Colorado. He has since brought it up dozens of times. He has also painted it as a threat to religion.
2: They will close your churches in this country. They go communist, and they're trying to. They will kill your people, and that's what they're about. They want to end religion.
1: Jenny Stromer-Galley, who studies political messaging at Syracuse University, says Trump is conflating democratic socialists with communism in order to juice up support. Polls show a dropping of support on key issues such as immigration that have motivated voters in the past.
4: Part of what Trump is doing is creating a new boogeyman.
1: None of this is happening in a vacuum. Economic concerns, in part caused by the war in Iran, has helped drive support for some candidates who identify as democratic socialists or back a larger government social safety net. And Trump has sought to recast that debate in ideological and emotional terms. Raymond Robertson of the Texas A&M University Bush School of Government and Public Service says while the anti-communist label still carries weight with older voters, it's not so much in the mindset of younger Americans.
5: I think the younger generations don't have that context because, you know, mainly they only really remember the first Trump administration and maybe the Obama administration, and they don't remember the end of the Cold War. I mean, that is ancient history.
1: And Robertson says Trump's criticism of communist influence on Democrats conflicts with his own administration's investments in major U.S. industries, such as acquiring a stake in Intel and a, quote, golden share in U.S. steel. The White House dismisses those claims, calling such comparisons idiotic, and says Trump's agenda is focused on, quote, revitalizing American industry and reshoring manufacturing here at home. Franco Ordonez, NPR News.
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7: Rewind. It's well known that Buffalonian Willis Carrier invented the air conditioner, but it was on this date in 1847 that another Buffalonian, a former mayor, patented an invention that makes us appreciate air conditioning all the more. William Ketchum, who was Buffalo's mayor from 1844 to 1845, invented the first practical lawnmower. July 10th, 1847, former Buffalo Mayor William Ketchum patents Ketchum's mowing machine. With Rewind, I'm Steve Cishon, Buffalo Toronto Public Media.
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2: Good morning, me Martinez. Tis the season, at least in Denmark. 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And if you think any of this is silly, you are going straight to the naughty list. 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
4: This is BTPM News. BTPM News brought you a story yesterday of how Byron Brown avoided being charged in a federal corruption probe. But documents from the Department of Housing and Urban Development indicate that the former mayor of Buffalo may not be out of legal trouble. BTPM News contributor Grant Ashley has more.
5: Of investigating Byron Brown for an alleged kickback scheme, federal investigators launched two new probes into the then Buffalo mayor in 2019. The joint civil and criminal investigations were based on allegations brought by Nona Watson, who served as the head of Buffalo's Urban Renewal Agency, or BURA, from 2015 to 2019, according to the report from the civil investigation. Watson alleged that the city misused federal housing funds and that Brown made sure to award contracts for housing projects to political allies like developer David Pollack. Watson also implicated Brendan Mahaffey, Brown's executive director of the Office of Strategic Planning, in the alleged scheme. Civil investigators wrote that Brown's role would be a, quote, clear conflict of interest, end quote, if Watson's allegations turned out to be true. Watson declined to comment for this story. Civil investigators talked to another former BURA employee who said the agency didn't pick contractors properly. That witness, whose name was redacted, also noticed that Pollack's company, Creative Structures Services, received a lot of BURA contracts. But then the civil investigation stalled out. Investigators requested documents from the criminal probe in 2021 and never received a response. Peter Ahern, who served as the special agent in charge of the FBI's field office in Buffalo, has no inside information on the case, but he points out that criminal investigators might have been unable to share grand jury materials with the civil investigative team.
6: But there are ways to do it. I mean, you can get a court order, you know, to share the information of the grand jury, but, you know, it is illegal to, you know, disclose the information that happened inside the grand jury.
5: With just two witness interviews, no documents, and a, quote, lack of investigative resources, investigators closed the civil probe in 2023. That decision also meant that the U.S. government would not be backing Watson in a civil suit she brought against the city of Buffalo. Without financial support from the federal government, Watson dropped her lawsuit days later. The previously sealed lawsuit made headlines after it was opened to public inspection. Brown and others implicated in the suit claimed its voluntary dismissal was proof that the allegations had no merit, even though the federal government offered no rationale for its decision. Harvey Sanders, who represented Watson, says he didn't hear much from federal investigators after they interviewed his client.
7: They seem to take the allegations seriously, and, you know, they just chose to not move forward with them, right? You can lead a horse to water, you can make a drink, right?
5: Federal agents are tight-lipped about the current status of the criminal probe. Investigators on the civil case noted in March 2023 that they closed that probe in part because, quote, the criminal investigation of BURA takes precedence over this civil litigation. And the Inspector General's Office for the Department of Housing and Urban Development only turned over the report from its civil probe into BURA in response to a documents request from BTPM NPR. That request asked for the final reports of all HUD Inspector General investigations of Buffalo City officials that were closed between November 2019 and May 2026. BTPM NPR didn't receive a report from the criminal probe. Spokespersons for HUD's Inspector General's Office and the U.S. Attorney's Office said they had policies against confirming or denying ongoing investigations. Sanders said he had no knowledge of the criminal probe, but he says its existence didn't surprise him.
7: I mean, all I can say is that based on my interactions with my client, you know, I thought there was some inappropriate conduct going on there. So it would be encouraged. I'd be happy to hear if they did have some findings.
5: Investigators on the civil case noted in the report from 2023 that there was, quote, no indication that the criminal investigation will come to fruition anytime soon, end quote. Mahaffey and Pollack did not respond to requests for comment. Grant Ashley, BTPM News.
4: And you can find more details on the investigation, including yesterday's report on the earlier FBI investigation of Byron Brown, at our website, btpm.org/news.
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4: In fact, it'll be Lori Overdorf, Lisa LaTrovato, and myself will be out at Jamestown next Saturday. Hope you can come out and join us. Hope the weather's great, not bad today. Could see some showers and thunderstorms, but the weekend, quite promising. Tomorrow, sunny and 80. Sunday, sunny and 82. Right now, 74 in Buffalo, 71 in Jamestown, 72 in Olean, 73 in Niagara Falls.
2: It's Morning Edition from NPR News. I'm Amy Martinez.
10: And I'm Steve Inskeep. We're in the round of eight, the quarterfinals in the World Cup. France already won its game in this round, defeating Morocco. Ryan O'Hanlon will follow the remaining games for ESPN, and he's on the line. Good morning.
11: How's it going, Steve?
10: Doing okay. So this is going to be interesting today. Spain against Belgium. Of course, the Belgians are the ones who knocked off Team USA, so we know they got game. They just crushed the Americans. How do they match up with Spain?
11: Yeah, I think it's an interesting question. Belgium's, despite what you saw against the U.S., Belgium has really struggled in the World Cup. They were nearly eliminated by Senegal. So I think, did we see Belgium turn a corner against the U.S.? Did the U.S. just really play terribly? I kind of think we'll get an answer to that in a game that the U.S. doesn't play in, because Spain are the defending European champions. On sort of pure form and results, they've been the best team in the world, I would say, for the last 3 years. But Spain's one issue in the World Cup is their best player, Lamine Yamal. He's 18 years old. He's sort of the heir apparent to Lionel Messi. He just kind of really hasn't gotten going in the tournament. So what happens with Spain is they either play a really boring game where they're able to keep possession and then nothing happens in the game, or they play a really boring game where they keep possession and then Lamine Yamal does three amazing things in the game and they win 3-0. So I think that will sort of decide what we see today.
10: Okay, so you mentioned one of the star players, marquee players, who has not been great in the World Cup. What about some of the other big stars?
11: Yeah, it's kind of like teaching people that don't really follow soccer the wrong lessons about how soccer works, in that like one individual will do everything for your team and that will help your team win when it's really an 11-person game. But yeah, so far it's been all of the superstars. I think Erling Haaland with Norway, I would say, has been kind of the breakout star among the wider American consciousness. And I think he's broken out in the American consciousness kind of way, because it's very easy to understand what Erling Haaland does.
10: He's a big guy.
11: He's fast and he kicks the ball hard, but he's so good at doing those three things that it makes him one of the best players in the world, even though I think as of our conversation, he's completed 35 passes so far in the World Cup, which is nothing. And he has 7 goals.
10: Okay. Seven goals. Okay. That's a lot of goals. So he's with Norway. They're going to be playing England this weekend, by the way. What about Lionel Messi, who's also going to be on the field again?
11: Yeah, it's funny for me as someone that, you know, covers soccer for a living, looking at Messi, and, you know, you take someone that maybe just follows the World Cup, right? And we saw the last World Cup, Messi was the best player, Argentina yeah. wins the World Cup, and then 4 years later, Messi is the best player, and Argentina looks like they might win the World Cup. But Messi left Europe, he's kind of not been at the top of the sport for 4 years. So someone like me, like, I didn't expect this to happen.
10: Yeah.
11: And yet Messi has been, you know, I'm not going to say he's good, as good as he's ever been, because there was a point where he scored, you know, 70 goals in a season and had like 30 assists. So he's not there, but he just does everything for Argentina. And it's been enough for them to make it to the quarterfinals and be favored to make it all the way to the finals.
10: You emphasize, of course, this is a team game, an extreme team game. But is there something about the biggest stars that they do rise to the moment under this incredible pressure?
11: Yeah, I think there definitely is. And I do think in international soccer, it's just a little bit more of a simplified game because the players, you know, this isn't their full-time job. They're used to playing with their club teams. So it does maybe provide a little bit more of a platform for sort of simplified tactics, which allows the individual players to, you know, do three amazing things each game and have that decide the result.
10: Okay, Ryan O'Hanlon of ESPN, thanks so much. Really appreciate it.
11: Thanks, Steve.
12: Barbacoa, brisket, and carne asada are taco staples in Texas, but beef prices are on the rise. The number of cattle in the U.S. has dropped to its lowest point in decades. From Houston Public Media, Natalie Weber tells us the state's taco restaurant owners and customers are feeling the pinch.
13: Lucinea Conifer Vasquez is ringing up a customer at Monchi's, a taqueria in Houston. Her mother owns the restaurant, which opened nearly 20 years ago. Vasquez says beef prices have increased by about $2 a pound since last year. In response, she says the restaurant has had to increase its prices, including for its Taco Tuesday special.
14: We increased 50 cents. That hurt my heart, but we had to do it.
13: According to the U.S. Department of Agriculture, wholesale beef prices were up nearly 16% from May of this year compared to the same time last year. And the USDA says those prices are expected to increase by more than 9% in 2026. Taqueros across Texas say these price hikes are the latest hit to business, amidst a backdrop of rising fuel costs and inflation in general. Kelsey Erickson Stroyfert with the Texas Restaurant Association says it's harder for these businesses to offset rising costs with higher prices.
15: They really can only raise that price so much before a big benefit of the taco, which is its affordability, disappears.
13: Mondo Rayo, who hosts the Tacos of Texas podcast, says taco trucks in particular are struggling. They can't purchase in bulk in the same way that a taco chain or even a singular brick and mortar restaurant could. And Rayo says they're even less likely to raise their prices than traditional stores because they often rely on a small customer base in a specific neighborhood.
16: They'd rather be loyal to their community and to their neighborhood than to raise prices by even a dollar.
13: Taco trucks are as much a part of Texas culture as cowboy boots and hats. On a recent Thursday morning, 26-year-old Alonzo Peraza wiped down the counter of his food truck, Trap Tacos. Peraza says he shops at different food suppliers to try to reduce his costs. Still, he hasn't changed his menu or his prices.
17: People come to me for the flavor, for the meat. Yeah, I don't want to change that.
13: Back at Monchi's in East Houston, a steady stream of customers comes in and out of the restaurant between the breakfast and lunch hour rush. Vasquez says she's noticed some customers turning to cheaper options like chicken and pork. But not everyone is changing their order. Jesse Rojas, a regular, says his favorite taco filling is steak fajitas, even with rising prices.
18: If it costs, it costs, but you only live once, so you might as well eat. You know what I mean?
13: And that, he says, is what keeps him coming back. For NPR News, I'm Natalie Weber in Houston.
2: This is Morning Edition from NPR News. Our theme music was inspired by BJ Lederman. I'm Martinez.
10: And I'm Steve Inskeep.

Josh Asil. 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
2: All right.
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2: All right.
1: You're listening to Radiolab.
2: Radiolab.
1: From
2: WNYC.
1: See?
0: Yeah.
3: Okay, so I have to tell you a story.
4: All right.
3: And I think I'm...
4: I'm Latif Nasser. This is Radiolab. I'm sitting with reporter Alex Neeson.
3: So my birthday is in August, and a couple summers ago here in New York, we were in the middle of this very hot, very sticky heat wave.
4: Okay.
3: And I had like a nice day, didn't do too much. I think I went to my community garden. I remember spending some time there. There's a park near where I live that I like to go to. And so I'd been outside all day. And I came home and needed to take a shower.
4: Okay.
3: And I was getting out of the shower in this, like, cloud of steam, drying off. Putting, like, moisturizer on my face, and I went to leave the bathroom barefoot to go into my bedroom, which is right next door, to get dressed.
4: Okay.
3: And I lifted my foot to take a step into the hallway, but right before it touched the floor, I felt these thready little legs on the bottom of my foot. And I looked down, and there on its back was a gigantic roach.
4: Oh. Wait, what? I thought you were going to say like a serial killer. You mean like a roach, like a cockroach?
3: An American cockroach, yeah. And this was like a big one.
4: And it was on its back? Like it was dying?
3: Yeah, but with roaches, you just never know. Like, it could look dead, but be just alive enough that it's going to flip back over and run at my leg.
4: Mm.
3: And with my foot hovering over this bug, I'm flooded with revulsion, but also terror. Like, this bug has got to go now. And so I got back in the shower, scrubbed my foot, wrapped myself in a towel, ran to go find my cat, put her next to the roach, take a few steps back. And I wait. And she's looking at the roach and looking at me. And I'm like, do something. But she just walks away. So then I'm like, pull yourself together, like, buck up. I have to square up against the roach.
4: The dying or dead roach.
3: Right.
4: Okay.
3: So I put on yellow rubber gloves, and then I get a wad of paper towels, saturated in water, grab toilet bowl cleaner, you know, like the blue gel.
4: Okay.
3: Squirt a bunch of it into the paper towel, and from like 3 feet away, toss it so that it lands gel down on top of the roach. And then I take a shoe and holding it like as far away from my body as I can get it, I'm just like, wop, wop, wop, wop, wop, wop, wop, wop, wop, wop, wop, wop, wop, wop, wop, wop, wop, wop, wop, wop, wop,
4: okay, yeah.
3: Wet.
4: Mm-hmm. Yeah.
3: And then I get a trash bag, scoop it up and stick it in there, and then tie it up super tight.
4: Wow.
3: Then it goes into the trash chute. And standing there in rubber gloves next to the trash chute on my birthday, I'm just like, what is wrong with me? Like, this is not the first time that this has happened. Every single time I see a roach, I completely unravel. Like, I just go nuts. And I don't even hate bugs in general. It's just something about this bug. I don't know. Like, I just snap. And for some reason, when it happened this time, I was like, I'm a whole adult person. I'm a science reporter. This has to stop.
4: Huh. Okay. So is what we're doing here? Like, it's like how Alex learned to stop worrying and love the roach?
3: Not really. I'm not really trying to get cozy with roaches. I just want to figure out how to get to a place where I'm not terrified of them. And obviously, I know this is something that a lot of people are afraid of. And I wanted to figure out you know, is there something I can do so that the next time I see one, I don't completely lose my mind? So
5: hello.
3: I figured I'd go hang out with people who face basically the worst version of this every single day.
4: Okay.
3: Which is how I ended up at the after party.
6: One of the finest expos in New York, probably in the nation.
3: For the New York City Pest Expo.
6: And we get top-notch pest control companies and exterminators from all over.
4: There was like a roach ball?
3: Yeah, it's like the social part.
4: That's
3: like
4: fun.
3: There's food, there's drinks, there was a DJ, like there's music. And also...
6: Oh, yeah, I've seen roaches drop off the ceiling.
3: A ton of people who have been in straight-up nightmare scenarios.
6: I've knocked on doors and seen them running up and down the doors.
7: The roaches were in everything from the record player to the TV to the bedhead.
8: This place was literally, I'm telling, Stephen King levels of roaches.
3: And yet... no fear.
7: No, we had to take care of the situation.
3: How many insects do you have at home?
9: Oh, I have about 4,000 or 5,000 bed bugs. Yeah.
3: This is Lou Sorkin, an entomologist and pest control consultant.
9: Probably 3 cockroach species, millipede, centipede, spiders, whip scorpion.
3: And right next to him, he had this huge plastic tub of cockroaches.
9: This is a Madagascar hissing cockroach.
4: Oh, yes. Madagascar ones are huge, right?
3: Yeah, like some of the biggest roaches in the world. And at one point, Lou just picked one up with his bare hands.
9: They won't bother you. They're just, you know, sitting. They're tasting. You can see the palps come from the mouth down and touch my skin.
3: I think I might have nightmares tonight. We'll see. And I was like, how are these people like that?
10: Hi.
11: Nice to meet you.
3: And could I get like that?
10: Well, let's go. Let's take a stroll.
11: All right, cool.
3: So I found some exterminators who agreed to let me follow them around. One named Lakeisha Fulcher.
10: Here we have 11 buildings, all 16 stories.
3: She works at a public housing complex on the Lower East Side.
10: If I go in your house, you have 300 roaches. I'm happy. Give me 5 days. Let's go.
3: And also a guy named Cedric Simmons. He has his own company.
12: So right now we're headed to North Bronx to a residential unit that has been having some issues with German roaches.
3: And they just started showing me the ropes.
12: Flashlight is the most essential piece of the toolkit.
3: We went into basements and trash rooms.
10: If I turn the light on, of course, they're scattering. They're going to places like this.
3: They showed me how to find signs that roaches were living there, even when they're hiding.
12: So you'll be looking for marks like this. What look like pen tappings?
10: It'll look like pepper, like stuck pepper on a wall.
12: It's roach droppings.
3: And, of course, how to kill them.
12: There's one right back there, look.
5: Oh, yeah.
12: See it?
3: Cedric takes me inside this house, and the first thing he does is take a look around the closet with his flashlight, and you can see the roaches perched up on the wall.
12: Oh, there's two more up there.
3: And then he goes to the kitchen sink, and he pulls out this jug, and it's this chemical. You know, it's basically industrial strength raid.
12: Yeah, yeah, it is pretty strong. It has a pretty good knockdown, too. Knockdown meaning how quick it reduces the population.
3: The kind of stuff you need a license to buy. Like, you can't get this at Home Depot.
5: So what does this actually do to them?
12: So it attacks their nervous system, and it disrupts it, and it makes them basically just incapable, and then it succumbs them.
5: Is it painful for them?
12: I don't know.
3: At some point, he pointed out a pregnant roach.
12: That one back there has its egg sac about to come out.
5: The one on the wall?
12: Yeah, in the corner.
5: Is that little, like bulb thing at the very
12: end?
5: Yeah,
12: okay.
5: That's an
12: egg sac.
5: Oh, man.
3: And then he started spraying them. And after about 10 minutes, they made their last twitches.
12: That guy's definitely dead.
4: How did you feel about that? Like, did you feel bad?
3: Sort of.
12: Wow. The sac is coming out.
5: Damn.
3: I was like, that sucks. For a second.
12: Yeah.
3: And then it's like I didn't think about it for the rest of the day.
12: Oh, well.
5: Sorry.
3: Honestly, what I really felt were these little glimmers of confidence.
4: Like you weren't afraid.
3: Well, it's not that I wasn't afraid, but it was like my fear had shrunk just enough that I was starting to feel kind of bold. Like maybe I could kill these things too.
12: So here we have roach activity and rodent activity. Yep.
5: And then also that's the
12: brine and the bait. Yeah.
3: Okay, we saw one. I didn't freak out. Like, Cedric took me to Grand Central Station.
13: 56, 56, 56, 56, 56, 56, 56, 56.
3: And
11: let's go for it.
3: I was seeing fat roaches and acting like it was no big deal.
11: Ooh, big one. Okay.
3: I didn't like it.
11: It's so tall.
3: But it was nothing like before.
13: Yeah. So I can step on them? So I can spray them?
11: I don't know. Stepping seems kind of old school. Maybe we do that? Oh!
4: Wow.
13: That was fun.
11: Yeah.
3: But then, one night, I was just sitting around my apartment. A friend was over. We were watching TV.
4: Okay.
3: And I went to the kitchen for a glass of water. But he has been rebounding his and I saw something slightly move in the sink. So I looked inside and I saw antenna. And I was like, nope. Walked straight out of the kitchen, got my friend, told him he needs to come deal with it. And then I stood behind him and squealed while I watched him kill it.
4: Wait, what happened to all your training?
3: I don't know. I just couldn't do it.
4: What?
3: I mean, first of all, Lakeisha and Cedric, nowhere to be found.
4: Right.
3: And second of all, I was seeing this roach in my house, in my sink, where I had just washed blueberries that morning. And I think it triggered some kind of survival instinct. And I just don't think any amount of pest control knowledge was going to override that.
4: Yeah.
3: Basically, I was just like, okay, well, that didn't work. Back to square one. You know, I got to start over. And one day I was just Googling around and I stumbled across this guy.
14: Hey guys, I'm Chef Joseph Yoon, edible insect ambassador at Brooklyn Bugs. And we're going to show you how to eat all these bugs.
4: Yeah. I've seen this YouTube video of him doing like different dishes with bugs.
3: Yeah, like gourmet dishes.
4: Yeah.
14: Bug appetit. The beautiful notes of cricket, umami, and nuttiness. This is perfect.
4: Oh, wait, but you're not gonna.
3: Well, I just thought if anyone could help me get over that revulsion I feel towards these bugs.
14: The scorpion literally adds so much flavor.
3: Maybe it's this guy. Like, if I could just eat a roach, maybe it wouldn't be nasty anymore. It would just be a little snack.
4: Okay. All right.
3: And so I sent him an email and I was like, do you ever cook with roaches? And he wrote back to me and was like, absolutely not. I'm already having to do a lot of work to convince people that they should eat other bugs. Roaches have such a bad reputation. Like, roaches don't help my cause, basically.
4: I love that it's a bridge too far for him.
3: So I went back and forth with him being like, you're the only person I can possibly think of who could make me like eating a roach.
4: Yeah.
3: And then finally,
4: you bullied him into doing it.
3: I fear I might have.
13: Sounds good.
14: Well, let's see.
4: Okay, so what happened? Let's do it. What's going on?
3: Right. So me and 8 of our colleagues, Joseph had like very, very generously invited us to his home in Queens.
14: All right. We're all going to try something really kind of unusual and weird.
3: So obviously all of us are really nervous, including Joseph, because he's never actually eaten an American cockroach before. So we started with his usual dishes, crickets, ants, mealworms.
14: This is the Brood 19 cicadas, and it has a cricket tempura batter on it.
4: Okay, so this is just the warm-up.
3: Yeah.
4: All right.
15: Delicious.
11: I love it.
13: It's good.
3: And the whole time, I'm looking over at the bowl of cockroaches on the counter out of the side of my eye. And by the way, they weren't like random roaches. These were food safe from a lab.
4: Okay, good to know.
3: And honestly, Latif, I was kind of in denial that any of this was about to happen.
14: They're quite frightening, really, I think. Maybe I'll pull the legs off of them.
3: Please, first up, dubia roaches.
14: There might be innards that squirt in your mouth.
3: Right. Fried.
11: I can't really taste anything, which is ideal. Something.
14: It's mental.
11: Something poked the inside of my mouth.
4: It's a leg? You think it's a leg?
3: I don't know what it was, but I hated it.
15: Inside of the bath.
16: You're doing really good.
3: Next, Madagascar hissing cockroaches.
14: They're
3: And he had blanched these and done nothing else.
15: Congrats, a cockroach, but still a cockroach.
3: He put them on a cutting board and sliced them so we could slurp the insides out like an oyster.
5: It looks like cottage cheese.
3: But this one was not that bad.
16: It has like a really umami smell.
17: Better. Much better.
3: It was like eggs.
4: Huh.
3: And then finally, my arch nemesis, the American cockroach.
4: Oh.
3: So he grabs some kind of cooking oil, throws it in a pan, and adds all these aromatics like garlic, red pepper, and then he throws in the roaches.
15: You know what? It has kind of a chemi smell to it that the other two didn't have. It's kind of weird.
3: Yeah. But as he started to cook, everyone's faces, including Joseph's, just started to fall because no matter how long he was like sauteing these freaking roaches with all these aromatics, it just smelled off.
5: Abort, abort, abort. Okay. Let's just have the chocolate crickets.
3: But Joseph still grabbed a spoon.
15: I think someone has to do it.
3: Took a bite.
17: What does it taste like?
3: And the look on his face made me feel really guilty.
15: I mean, I almost spit out what I ate.
3: Terrestrial's producer, Alan Gafinski, also tried it.
18: I'm nervous.
17: Okay.
18: I mean, it doesn't, oh yeah, there it is. Yeah. Well, initially it just kind of, I just was tasting sort of the garlic, like an onion, but that smell that you guys have been smelling is also a taste.
15: It tastes like something that you shouldn't eat.
18: Yeah.
4: What does the roachy smell like?
3: Kind of like medicinal, but in like a foul, sour kind of way.
4: So you did not eat it?
3: No, like according to a Bugs as Food expert, the American cockroach is literally inedible.
15: It's a warning sign to me. It's like kind of like, don't eat me. I dare you to eat me. I'll kill you.
4: Man, this is really not going well.
3: Yeah, no, the whole thing completely backfired.
4: Yeah.
3: So we're going to take a quick break.
4: Yeah. Cleanse our palates.
3: Yeah. But after the break, things are going to get even messier. We'll be right back.
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4: I'm Latif Nasser. This is Radio Lab, back with reporter Alex Neeson, who has just faced her deep-seated fear of the roach in a number of unspeakable ways.
0: Yes.
4: But it backfired, and she only managed to surface her maybe even more deep-seated disgust for them.
0: Yeah, I didn't want them in my life, in my city, in my state,
4: sure,
0: anywhere.
4: Sure.
0: On planet Earth.
4: Yeah.
0: I just hate them.
1: This position is okay. And this boom likes to slide.
0: Sort of amidst all of this, I came across this book called Pests, How Humans Create Animal Villains.
4: Ooh.
0: By science writer.
1: Can I cuss on this program?
0: Yes. Bethany Brookshire.
1: So this squirrel is known as Kevin.
0: And this book, it was just Kevin. On the front table at my neighborhood bookstore, but it turned out to be exactly what I needed, because while the animal Bethany hates is a squirrel,
1: and he lives in the maple tree in front of my house,
0: particularly
1: and
0: the ones that she named Kevin.
1: Kevin,
0: who were eating all of her tomatoes.
1: Doesn't even eat it. Just one bite and then leaves it.
0: So this is like personal.
1: Yes. I really did contemplate a BB gun.
0: Wow.
1: But Kevin is one of the creatures that led me to this deep question.
0: The question the book was asking.
1: What is it that makes us hate animals?
0: Yeah. I could sort of feel it elevating me out of my murder, murder, murder, kill, kill, kill lizard brain to this idea that I could really get behind.
1: Every time an animal has succeeded really well at living near us, we hate them.
0: Mm-hmm.
1: If we can't take it in, tame it, and put it in a little doggy sweater, we do not want it.
0: That word pest takes an animal that is like a living, breathing creature that lives here on this planet with us and turns it into an object.
1: We're saying that that animal has no value. We are saying that anything we need to do to get rid of that animal is worthwhile.
0: Which is exactly how I feel about roaches. And she sort of proposes that we should do away with the category of pest altogether.
4: Mm-hmm.
0: Wait, that's fascinating. And, you know, the wheels in my head just like start spinning. And I just kept thinking like, huh, this is how I want to be in the world. What I want my politic to be. Like, I'm going to make a t-shirt that says abolish pests and let people ask me about it. Like, I'm down. Yep. And I really want to not hate the roach.
1: Yes.
0: But how?
1: Well, so a lot of the way we respond to animals and the anger we feel and the frustration arises out of our own ignorance.
4: Sounds like you need to, you know, walk a mile in their little weird, disgusting feet.
0: Ugh, I know. I think it's time to learn about these revolting, repulsive, nauseating, offensive, terrible animals.
2: Okay, so let's chat a little bit about the disgust response.
0: So I called up entomologist Sammy Ramsey, professor at the University of Colorado Boulder.
6: Okay, I needed you to see what is happening on this tree. Look at this.
0: Because this guy...
6: Somebody look at this.
0: Really?
6: How cute is this bug?
0: Loves bugs.
6: This bug, how cute is this bug?
0: He even has a YouTube channel where he sometimes... sings to bugs.
4: Okay, he likes bugs.
6: I love it.
0: And so I thought, if anyone can help me abolish the pest in my heart, it would be Sammy.
2: All right, Alex, listeners, y'all ready for Dr. Sammy story time?
0: Yes.
2: It's Dr. Sammy story time. All right, y'all. We're going to get some theme music for that at some point, but anyway.
0: And maybe it's just because Sammy is really charming, but talking to him, I couldn't help but feel my hatred of the roach.
2: They are the coolest.
0: Begin to soften.
2: Cockroaches are survivors.
0: I learned that they're at least as old as the dinosaurs as a species.
4: Huh.
2: They can go for ridiculous amounts of time without food. You can cut off a cockroach's head and it can survive for more than a week.
0: They can run like 3 miles an hour.
2: Mm-hmm.
0: They're basically the cheetah of the insect world.
4: Cool.
2: They are very resistant to nuclear radiation. They can eat paper, just paper.
0: It's some of these survival techniques, like their tendency to run away from light and their ability to flatten their bodies and squeeze into
2: even the tiniest crack or crevice,
0: that make people distrust them.
2: Like, we step on a cockroach.
0: And then ever so slowly lift our foot.
2: And it runs away. And we're just like,
0: how?
2: What sort of sorcery did you just do?
0: So I was listening to all this stuff Sammy was telling me.
2: Do they have 9 lives?
0: It was almost like I could feel the roach begin to transform into something more than just a pest. So... they've sort of evolved to protect themselves in this way from us, the predator, and like other predators, I guess.
2: Like, these organisms are absolutely incredible. And had they not...
0: But then he told me that as much as I didn't want cockroaches around...
2: Cockroaches, they don't want to be here.
0: They didn't want to be around either.
4: Huh. What does that mean?
0: Well, apparently the name...
2: Paraplanita americana, the American cockroach.
0: Is a misnomer.
2: They used to live their best lives just running around on a totally different continent.
0: Okay.
2: But in order to really tell its story, I need to take you back hundreds of years when colonists showed up on the west coast of Africa. They corralled a bunch of human beings onto these ships. They stacked them like furniture and gave them no opportunities to behave like humans, to go to the restroom. The cleanliness standards on those ships were pretty low. And there were also some hitchhikers on those ships. See, the American cockroach is actually from Africa. And they climbed aboard those ships that had a bunch of unprotected food in various places. And they found the slats of wood between the ships to be great spaces for them to wedge their bodies. And when they got to the U.S., they set up a whole new population.
0: So they got here on slave ships.
2: They didn't really have too much of a choice in the matter.
0: He tells me this in this conversation, and it felt like, damn. Okay. Why would you, let's start this whole conversation over and just like, can we just not? It was just sort of like, I can't even just hate a bug without the shadow of slavery. I just wanted to hate this bug and see if I can not hate it. And then it's like, now this.
4: I mean, can you, like, what was inside of that moment for you?
0: Well, I talked to a bunch of people about this.
7: Are you asking me if I feel kinship to these roaches?
0: Nope, absolutely not. I'm like, and one of them was author and my friend, Angela Flournoy.
7: Obviously, the metaphors abound.
0: Because there's like this thing that I think everyone's going to do, which is be like, oh, great, shared history. You guys survived something together. And so, you know, you should feel some special connection to this insect.
4: Right.
0: That just sort of walks itself into the room.
4: It does.
0: And I'm like, absolutely not. That story just plays straight, like directly into like all the old... Just the oldest and most boring racist story that's been told about Black people in this country. I mean, roach is an old anti-Black slur, and because of racism, Black people were forced into poor housing conditions and so sometimes had to live in closer proximity to the roach. And of course, I knew all that, but to see that that line of history actually started with a roach on a slave ship is just like...
8: Wow. That is,
0: Yeah, it just feels like, it's just like, damn, like,
8: yeah.
0: I told Cedric Simmons, the exterminator.
8: You know, a lot of people won't treat it with caring hands.
0: And he spoke to this fear of mine.
8: I think they'll weaponize it, you know.
0: Like, should I suppress this? Like, everything winds up in the wrong hands. And it's like...
7: Oh, those people, they probably already know. You know, I just like assume... ChatGPT is probably telling people this information, you know? We live in a dystopia.
0: But still, does... Putting this in my story, like, could it deepen this racist idea? Like, does it give legitimacy to the idea that some people have that Black people and roaches go together?
7: I think that it's legitimate, the feelings of, I've tried since I knew I was going to come and talk to you about cockroaches, I really don't like them. And I've been thinking about some of the origins of my dislike. And when I was growing up, my mom was barely like, we would go over a certain relative's house or whatever, and she would like make us shake everything out on our porch before we came inside the house. And she was very over the top, like vigilant about roaches and assumptions about like cleanliness. And some of that had to do with this idea of like shame and like socioeconomic shame. And if this says something about us, like we might not have all the money, et cetera, but we're fastidious. And one evidence of that is like, we don't have roaches.
0: Yeah. The honest thing is that like when I tell a stranger a story on the record about a roach in my home, like there is something, however small, in my chest that's a little bit like, damn, now they know.
7: Well, you have to free yourself. You have to free yourself from that shame. From, you know,
15: Yeah.
7: You have to free yourself of the burden of, like, Scott Roach ain't got nothing to do with you.
15: Yeah.
1: I think of roaches in the same way that I think of rats.
0: Again, Bethany Brookshire.
1: These are animals that are succeeding because our social contract has failed.
15: Mm.
1: Right? The roach arrived in America and succeeded because of a massive failure of a social contract that we called enslavement. Mm-hmm. Right? And they continue to succeed where social contracts fail, where racism thrives, you know, where people end up underserved
15: mm-hmm.
1: and kind of forced into histories that leave them in a state of poverty and lack of opportunity, right? And so you could see them not so much as a parallel story, so much as a symbol of the failed social contract that kind of got us here.
0: My goal here is to regard the roach as a roach. And in so many ways, the roach is not just a roach. The roach is a stand-in for like class and race and like all of these things that are like way more consequential than just like a bug being a bug, you know?
4: Yeah.
0: And all of this got me thinking about another roach fact.
9: I can talk about bugs forever, so.
0: Sammy told me about, which is that roaches are only dirty because they live in our sewer systems, which are filthy. And just like in New York, the way we dispose of trash, what do with it? We stick it out on the street all night. And then the roaches crawl all over it and pick up germs and stuff.
9: And these roaches, as gross as they can be sometimes, are constant cleaners.
0: They're actually naturally very clean animals, cleaning their antenna almost the way that cats clean their whiskers.
9: Making sure that they're getting rid of all the bits of foreign matter that could accumulate bacteria or fungi.
0: They spend a lot of time trying to clean themselves of filth that they picked up from us. And it made me wonder, if you take away all the different layers of human filth that we've placed on the roach, what's left? What is that animal?
4: Huh. Yeah, and where... I'm curious, I want to hear more about like how they live on the continent that they are native to.
0: Yeah, so like they live basically anywhere that there's vegetation. So jungle, forests, and they eat primarily organic matter. Leaves, decomposing trees, logs. They're decomposers, so they also eat like the bodies of dead animals and plants.
4: It's so funny to think of them like not in a house or a city or something, like that they're actually like forest creatures, you know?
0: Yeah, yeah. And actually, I thought I would end this story by taking you there. To the place they came from.

Deep in a tropical rainforest in the Congo Basin. Huge trees, kapox and mahoganies, tower hundreds of feet overhead. Their canopies filled with monkeys and parrots and eagles. The air is thick and humid. And on the ground, scurrying along the edge of a rotten log, is a female American cockroach to the place they came from. We're deep in a tropical rainforest in the Congo Basin. Huge trees, kapox and mahoganies, tower hundreds of feet overhead. Their canopies filled with monkeys and parrots and eagles. The air is thick and humid. And on the ground, scurrying along the edge of a rotten log, is a female American cockroach, long like a wagon. She pauses briefly to nibble at the edge of a damp leaf. She carries on, gliding effortlessly across the jagged debris that covers the forest floor until she comes across a small hole in the soft, muddy soil. She pauses, looking both ways, making sure the coast is clear, before dropping the Utheca inside. She stares down at her children, or maybe past them. One by one, she oscillates her antennae up towards the sky and back down again, slow and considered, as if reciting a prayer. And then she scurries away. A month passes. The eggs inside become tiny translucent larvae, each the size of a grain of rice. They've grown long, thin antennae, which are folded forward into a tangle of their six stringy legs. The larvae have no lungs, so they breathe through 10 little holes along the sides of their bellies. They're getting hungry and thirsty. And one day, as if responding in perfect time to an invisible conductor, all 16 babies flex the muscles in their abdomens and in unison take a giant collective breath. Their slender bodies swell with air, growing and growing and growing until the Utheca pops, cutting the last tie to their mother that they've got. And together, they scatter. Some towards the river, some towards a wall of underbrush, some up the thick trunks of 100-year-old trees, out into the forest, to begin their lives.

0: This episode was reported by Alex Neeson and produced by Jessica Young and Annie McEwen. It was edited by Pat Walters and fact-checked by Sophie Samii. Special thanks to Jessica Ware, Timothy Marzullo, and Alexandra Bell. Stick around, because coming up next, we're going to switch perspectives from someone learning how to live with bugs they fear to someone who can't live without bugs they love. That's after the break.
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3: Slight chance for storms today. Otherwise, cloudy skies with a few peaks of sun. High temperatures reach up to 81. Partly cloudy skies tonight. Lows dip down to about 65. 81 tomorrow, mainly sunny. 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I'm meteorologist Derek Height. Currently 76.
0: Hey, this is Radiolab. I'm Latif Nasser. Today on Radiolab, we've been discussing an extreme fear of bugs, cockroaches in particular, and one person's journey to overcome that fear. Next up, we're going to play you a conversation from a number of years back with a man who not only didn't fear bugs, but rather famously loved them. This is a conversation with E.O. Wilson, the entomologist and conservationist who died in 2021 at the age of 92, and former Radiolab host Robert Krulwich.
4: Hello, Jad here. This is Radiolab, coming to you now with Robert Krulwich, my esteemed co-host.

0: which you'll hear in a moment, particularly ants. And if you heard our Emergent show, you will recognize a bit from that show that repeats in this conversation. But it's really cool to hear the whole conversation without too many edits, which is what we're going to play for you now. So here it is. Here's Robert Krulwich speaking with E.O. Wilson at the 92nd Street Y here in Manhattan.
1: Let's see. For starters, I'm just curious. Do you remember the moment when you said the word scientist, comma, I want to be one?
2: Not scientist, I guess entomologist. You know, I just wanted to work
1: you
2: on...
1: You said entomologist?
2: Yes, bugs. Oh, yes. When I was about 8 or 9, I discovered that there were people who actually made their living chasing bugs. Every kid has a bug period. I was just set now never to grow out of mine. You were right of what you said. And I, down in Alabama, we had people who were driving around in green trucks for the Department of Agriculture, and some of them were exterminating insects. And they were made their living by finding and studying bugs. And I said, well, that's what I want to do. Never mind being a fireman or anything like that. I don't want to do that.
3: So kill bugs.
2: I was frozen in that ambition.
1: At the age of
2: eight or nine. When I really settled down
1: Now, did science seize you or did science rescue you? Because you were, how many schools did you go to before you were the age of 14 or whatever it was?
2: It was about 13 or 14 schools and 11 grades. I skipped one grade. So that made me always the runt of the class, which didn't help.
1: So you were the runt
2: social
1: kid
2: skills.
1: And the new kid every time.
2: I was always the new kid in the neighborhood, yeah.
1: So that means what... Now, you have a choice here. You could be the class clown or something, or you could go off into the forest and make friends with a worm or something like that.
2: Well, yeah, I guess that's a way of looking at it. I turned to nature and the woods and so on, and then I discovered that this eccentricity made me socially acceptable in an odd way. So I had the nickname Bugs when I was in my grammar school thing, but then I had a snake period.
1: A snake period.
2: Yeah, and this was in southern Alabama. I guess I was about 15 or 16 by that time, and there were about 40 species of snakes found down there. And in a period of time, about a year, I managed to find them all. I kept a lot of them in the backyard alive, and so I was now known as Snake Wilson. It wasn't because in this intense football culture, I went out for football at this point at the Bruton High School in Alabama, and I weighed 112 pounds. I was the second lightest kid.
1: There are probably a couple of snakes heavier than you.
2: Wait, let me finish the story. You're a tough competitor.
1: Oh, sorry.
2: Anyway, it turned out, you see, there were 23 people on the squad, and I was the entire third string. But anyway, I got respect in part because I was doing all these strange things, and Alabamians are really, they're really very tolerant of eccentricity. They kind of like it, you know, the odd ant that lives up in the attic, and you know, that kind of thing. I got along very well, both as a naturalist, you know, fanatical collector and naturalist at the same, and in high school too. At the age of 16, I decided that the time had come to get serious about professional entomology, and so I decided to select a group of insects to study, and I said, flies. They're marvelous, tremendous diversity. And so I would start collecting flies. I wanted to become the world expert on flies. But the year was 1945, and in order to study flies, as many of you understand, you have to have insect pens, special pens to put through the body of the specimens. Insect pens were available at that time only from Czechoslovakia. And the supply had been cut off in the United States. Insect pens were unavailable. So I said, what's my favorite group of insects? You know, I don't have to stick pens through, and that's the ants. So I got started my collection by going down to the

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6: And now, a Niagara Frontier Heritage Moment.
7: Any discrimination based simply on race or color is barbarous.
6: In July 1905, W.E.B. Du Bois and 28 other black leaders met at a Fort Erie hotel to form a radical civil rights group, the Niagara Movement, named for the mighty current of change they hoped to unleash.
7: We demand upright judges, juries selected without discrimination, and the same measure of punishment for black as for white offenders. We pray God that this nation will return to the faith of the fathers, that all men were created free and equal.
6: Their movement soon became the NAACP, dedicated to the radical idea of equal rights for all. It's part of our heritage in Buffalo, Western New York, and the Niagara Peninsula. For more, go to btpm.org.
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10: I'm Indira Lakshmanan in Boston. It's Here and Now. With the FIFA World Cup semifinals on Tuesday, we'll soon know which two titans will be battling for soccer's global crown. The final match is a week from Sunday, and for the first time in World Cup history, there will be a halftime show with some of the world's biggest musical acts, including Queen of Pop, Madonna. Everybody get up and dance. Latin music goddess Shakira from Colombia, along with singer-songwriter Burna Boy from Nigeria. South Korean boy band BTS.
11: It's so tight.

0: and the England national team, they joined in. English soccer star Harry Kane called it his favorite moment. They got visibly emotional, and it has caught fire since then. As to why, Oasis and Wonderwall in particular, I think partially because Oasis is touring again, which has drummed up a lot of interest, renewed interest in them. And, you know, England fans also just love a pop song chant. You know, I think it was several years ago at Euro 2020, Sweet Caroline became the fan chant. So for whatever reason, Wonderwall has just caught fire this time around.
1: So another song that we've heard in the stands from French fans is by French rapper Vegadream. Let's listen.

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2: Immigration consultants like Tatiana Cabrera say they're seeing more interest in people coming to Canada, but warn there are still many hurdles to overcome.
3: It's not sort of a free-for-all type of an application, but I think it's still worth attempting for many people who see that they have either parent, grandparent, great-grandparent who may have been born in Canada.
4: UPD responded to a reported serious concern based on credible information and followed established police procedures. According to court filings from police, the students only had a photo to identify the person who made the threats.
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6: China's biotech industry is soaring. What does it mean for the rest of the world? I'm Ira Flatto, and this is Science Friday. China was the first country to approve a brain implant linked to a computer. We'll go beyond that flashy headline to understand China's rapid ascent to a biotech superpower.
7: China's rise in biotechnology is not just a random or overnight event.
6: Plus, there's something living in the fog. Tiny pollution-eating bacteria that are not so easy to study.
8: Sometimes the fog never comes, or sometimes you see something but it dissipates so fast.
6: And how do we prepare for the next global health crisis?
9: We have what we call the pandemic memory loss. We all write good reports and then he ends with never again. Whatever. Of course that is not true.
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10: Live from NPR News, I'm Lakshmi Singh. President Trump says he has agreed to resume talks with Iran. But as NPR's Frank Ordonez tells us, the president says he told the Iranians the ceasefire is over.
11: President Trump says Iran's leaders reached out to his team asking to continue talks and that they've agreed to do so. But he says in a Truth Social post that the U.S. has stated to them, quote, in no uncertain terms, that the ceasefire is over. The U.S. and Iran have been trading significant strikes over the last few days, raising concerns about whether the two sides would be able to reach a final deal to end the war. Trump, who just returned to Washington from the NATO summit in Turkey, warned that more strikes were coming in retribution for Iranian strikes on ships sailing through the Strait of Hormuz. But he also insisted that the U.S. would not be returning to full-scale warfare with Iran. Franco Ordonez, NPR News. The White House.
10: The family of Nolan Wells, the 18-year-old student athlete found dead on a barrier island off Mississippi's coast after the 4th of July weekend, is demanding transparency in the investigation into their son's unexplained death. They have retained civil rights attorney Ben Crump.
12: The family has distrust of the Mississippi law enforcement officials giving them a fair investigation where their black son ended up dead after going out on a boat with three young white men.
10: Crump joining Wells' family at a news conference today. A new study published in JAMA finds that the number of people who died at the hands of law enforcement increased significantly in recent decades. NPR's Ritu Chatterjee reports young black males have the highest mortality rate of all groups.
13: The researchers used mortality files from the CDC's National Center for Health Statistics. They found that there had been nearly 12,000 deaths caused by law enforcement officers between 2003 and 2024. That included 270 children. Annual deaths of adults at the hands of law enforcement more than doubled in that time period. For children aged 17 and under, the annual deaths jumped by nearly five times, from 8 to 37. Nearly 90% of all deaths were caused by firearms. However, the researchers note that deaths by law enforcement are underreported and their analysis may be underestimating the real toll. Ritu Chatterjee, NPR News.
10: A man was partially sucked out of a plane's cabin window midair, according to local media reports in Greece. Happened on a flight operated by Malta Air, a subsidiary of Ryanair that had taken off today from Thessaloniki, Greece, to Germany. Ryanair said in a statement that a window dislodged, no word on how. However, the carrier did not immediately confirm reports about a 61-year-old man's close call on the flight. You're listening to NPR News. What was supposed to be a one-day strike for nearly 4,000 nurses at Brigham and Women's Hospital in Boston has turned into a five-day strike after the hospital locked out striking nurses through July 13th. The medical personnel walked off the job Wednesday over labor contract impasse. Britain's had a turbulent summer of politics, with a new prime minister expected this month, but attention has now turned to another special election, which could see the populist right-wing leader, Nigel Farage, come up against an unusual challenger, a candidate dressed as a giant garbage can. NPR's Fatima Al-Kassab has more.
14: When Nigel Farage triggered a special by-election this week amid scrutiny over his finances, he declared it a people versus the establishment election. Instead, with all of Britain's main political parties calling it a stunt and refusing to take part, Farage has been left to fight the contest against one main opponent. Count Binface wears a trash can on his head and describes himself as an intergalactic space warrior. He comes from a long tradition of novelty candidates in Britain. This time around, the Count's campaign may be more than just a photo op. He's received thousands of donations so far, and one poll shows Britons favour the man dressed as a trash can over Farage. Fatima Al-Kassab, NPR News.
10: Global oil prices are down slightly this hour, hovering around $75. They've generally been elevated since the start of the Iran war. It's NPR News.
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16: This is Science Friday. I'm Flora Lichtman. Later in the hour, a look into China's rapidly growing biotech industry, including being the first country to approve an invasive brain-computer interface. And what will it take to make global health initiatives more resilient? The founding director of the Africa CDC shares his thoughts. But first,
17: get inside and lock your doors. There's something in the fog.
16: Is in the fog? It's a question, as it turns out, not just for campy horror. Microbiologists also wanted to know, and they found something. My next guest went searching for fog life and is here to share her results. Tung Kao is a postdoctoral researcher at Virginia Tech. Welcome to Science Friday.
18: Thank you for having me today.
16: Thank you for being here. So fog seems mysterious, like when it rolls in, when it rolls out. Is it a challenge to actually track it down to study it?
18: Yes, this is really challenging because fog is the natural event and, you know, we cannot predict everything. So for my specific research where I had to go down to the field to collect the fog water in Pennsylvania. So I go down there checking the forecast. There is the fog tonight. So I drove down the field like about 2 hours before the forecast say that there is the fog. But sometimes the fog never come, or sometimes that, yeah, you see something, but it dissipates so fast. So this is kind of like a long experiments.
16: When you're in the field, are you camping? Are you just sort of like waiting out in a field and waiting for that fog to appear?
18: I camp in the car, so that's what I can say. It's the really fun experience as a scientist, and because I love that, even it's stressful, you know, like the very first day, we just teasing about that when doing the fog collection, that we already missed the first night, that the first day that you arrive the field, you exhausted and the fog came. And my first day that I can officially collect the sample, I wait the whole night from midnight until 5 a.m. until the fog came. And it's only an hour and it's end. So I think this is the interesting of doing science, that you cannot predict anything.
16: Yes, I guess that is the adventure of it. Yeah. Why does the fog call to you?
18: It's the interesting question. Fog or cloud water is the only form of water in liquid phase in the atmosphere. So when you climb up the mountain, you were surrounded by the cloud. Or in the morning when you wake up, you see the fog around you. So I just pick up the question that, so what exactly present in that tiny droplet in the atmosphere? So we know the bacteria is around us in the air. So we just wonder that when the water present over there, what happened to that bacteria in the air?
16: What did you find in the fog? What's living in there?
18: So in the fog water, we found very diverse bacteria living in the fog. And if we average the concentration of bacteria in the fog, it is comparable with the bacteria we found in the ocean, like
16: really?
18: Average on the droplet. Yeah, so this is why we think that we should call fog water is the micro habitat. And one group of bacteria really stand out in Methylobacterium, the one that can consume formaldehyde, the pollutant in the air. And they use that formaldehyde to grow inside the fog droplet.
16: Methylobacterium, tell me about them.
18: So this group of bacteria is specified by their ability to eat up methanol or formaldehyde. And we want to emphasize that because formaldehyde is one of the most common compound that we found in the fog water. So
16: wait,
18: now it's
16: pause for a second. Formaldehyde is one of the most common chemicals you found in fog?
18: Yes, because they dissolve in the water.
16: That's so it's in the air already, and then it dissolves into the fog water.
18: Yes, that's correct. And now we found the bacteria eating that formaldehyde, and they grow inside the droplet.
16: They're eating the formaldehyde?
18: Yes, they can use formaldehyde, and they grow. And we test this in the separate experiment to confirm that with formaldehyde as the only carbon source, yes, they use it to grow.
16: This sounds like science fiction, because I think we know of formaldehyde as a toxic preservative, right?
18: Yes. So this is the interesting thing that we found, that not only that bacteria is present a lot in the fog water, we also see that maybe they help us to clean some pollutant formaldehyde when they are in the liquid phase. So this is what we found interesting.
16: How is the formaldehyde getting into the air in the first place?
18: So formaldehyde basically generates from human activity, such as vehicle emissions or industrial process. And this is pretty common around us in the air.
16: Do you think that these methylobacteria are adapted to living in fog? It seems like a hard place to live because it's like your environment appears and disappears rapidly.
18: So this is on the thing that we found, that Methylobacterium, they present in the dry atmosphere. And during the fog event, we detect more of them in the liquid phase rather than in the dry air. So yes, we can say that bacteria prefer stay in the liquid. And we think that is because when they get into that tiny droplet, they multiply because they have water, which like life need water. That also increase the total number of methylobacterium inside the fog. So it can be either because fog provide formaldehyde for them to grow. So this is like you have nutrient to grow on.
16: It's crazy to think, it's fascinating to think about fog as this tiny little ecosystem, transient ecosystem.
18: Yes, under microscope, we see that from the fog water that we collect, there is some growing cell and dividing cell. And this is at a higher proportion that the dividing cell we see in the dry air. So it's confirmed that, yes, with the water, they can divide, so multiply.
16: They're loving life in this toxic fog.
18: Yes, it's amazing, right?
16: It is amazing. I mean, do the findings have a practical component? Like, I know that people convert, there's efforts to convert fog into drinking water. Does this change our understanding of whether that's a good idea?
18: So from our point of view, we think that we just want to bring some awareness for people about like the presence of bacteria in that drinking water. And another thing that we want to raise awareness is that normally they can say that fog water is the clean water. So from our point of view, I think that we need to be careful when using the word clean water, because like if you use it for drinking water, it might still need to go through the process for treatment before you can really use it as the drinking water. So this is not our expertise, but I think that we bring the view there that like we should be thinking more about that.
16: Right. It's not as pristine as it may seem. I mean, I know we made a joke at the top with the movie clip from The Fog, but why do you think fog captures our imagination? Like, why do you think it pops up in horror movies?
18: I think that, so from my point of view, it happened during the nighttime. You cannot predict when it come. Like, it's come like some creature that come from the nighttime. And when the sunlight come up, it dissipate. And yes, like, I think that is not about the fog themselves. But I think it's like what inside the fog, like what I see inside the tiny droplet, what inside it is matter.
16: Chung, thank you for taking the time.
18: Yes, thank you. It's like, it's nice to having the chance to talk with you and like bring it to the public, you know, and I appreciate that.
16: Well, we appreciate you taking the time to talk to us. Tung Kao is a postdoctoral researcher at Virginia Tech, and she started this research when she was a PhD student at Arizona State University. Speaking of the stuff of horror movies, we recently did a segment on the show where we tried to convince you to love scorpions. And perhaps unsurprisingly, not all of you were convinced. Here's John from Monroe, Louisiana.
19: I'm one of those guys who has a severe phobia to scorpions, and I'm actually happy to hear that I'm actually not the only one. Arachnids, spiders freak me out, but scorpions just absolutely paralyze me with a kind of irrational fear that has never been caused by anything else in my life. And there's nothing that I think can be told to me that is going to change that.
16: Okay, so we didn't turn John, and I don't think Shayla from Chicago is going to come around anytime soon either, thanks to this memorable scorpion story.
20: When I lived in Texas, we occasionally would have scorpions in the house, and our dog took this position that was so specific, we could tell by looking at him that there was a scorpion. Anyway, one day I was getting dressed and I put on my sports bra and felt an incredibly painful pinch right on my back. And I screamed and squealed and wriggled out of the sports bra, and the scorpion dropped out onto the floor and I stepped on it. And it hurt for only about maybe 15 or 20 minutes, and then it wasn't so bad. So that's my scorpion story.
16: But for all of you who told us why no amount of information was going to change your minds, we did have some scorpion converts, and I would like to celebrate these listeners now.
21: I am now completely amazed by scorpions. So yes, I am over the ick. And just the fact that they are so unique among arachnids, saving the sperm, self-insemination, live birth in an embryonic-type sac, they're amazing.
22: Hi there. This is Amy calling from Berkeley, California. And wow, I just heard the report on scorpions, and it blew my mind. I have this picture now of scorpions as community members. The story of the mating dance with their little claws dancing each other and they're kissing. And this is why I listen to Science Friday, to have my world expanded. And as a scorpion little baby sheds its exoskeleton, Science Friday has me continuously shedding my fears and my naivete about how our world works. And I'm just so incredibly grateful for this show every single week.
16: Amy, we are just so incredibly grateful that you listen to this show every week. Thank you to our listeners and thank you to everyone who called. And if you want to leave us some feedback, 877-4-SCI-FRY is our number. Don't go away. After the break, we're taking a deeper look at China's first approved brain-computer interface. This is Science Friday from WNYC Studios.
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23: Slight chance for storms this afternoon. Otherwise, sunshine mixed with clouds at times. Daytime highs approaching 81. Partly cloudy skies again tonight. Lows dip down to about 65. Highs around 81 tomorrow. Mainly sunny. 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I'm meteorologist Laura Lockwood. Right now, it's 80 degrees.
6: This is Science Friday. I'm Ira Plato. In March, China became the first country to approve an invasive brain-computer interface beyond clinical trials. The implant, called Neo, is made by the Chinese company Neuracle Technology. It's now available to some patients with limb paralysis due to a spinal cord injury. So how soon will it be available worldwide? And is this the start of a major new industry? Joining me now to help answer some of the unknowns is Emily Mullen, a staff writer at Wired, who's been covering the brain-computer interface industry in China and the U.S. Welcome to Science Friday.
24: Thanks for having me.
6: So, Emily, just how significant is this milestone for brain-computer interface technology?
24: I would say this is a pretty significant milestone, you know, not only for China, but also for the worldwide brain-computer interface field. It shows that China has caught up with the U.S. in terms of BCI technology, and it also shows that these devices are commercially viable.
6: Huh. Tell me a bit about the implant. Can you describe it for us, how it works?
24: Yeah, so as you said, this device is called the Neo, and it doesn't go into the brain directly. It actually rests on top of the brain's protective membrane called the dura mater, and it pairs with a soft robotic glove to enable a gripping action for people who have lost the use of their hand. The system was tested on about 36 people in trials, and China has now started incorporating it into the country's health systems. So we could see this rolled out soon to patients.
6: How similar is this to other BCIs that other companies are currently developing?
24: Yeah, so one of the companies you might have heard of in the U.S. is Elon Musk's Neuralink. And Neuralink is developing this coin-sized implant with thin electrode threads that actually reach into the brain tissue. So that's a little bit different than this device that China has just approved. Now, there are other companies such as Synchron, for instance. They're based in New York. They are developing a little stent-like tube that actually fits into a blood vessel and is pushed up through the blood vessels so that it rests actually against the brain. So there are all sorts of designs that are being developed and being investigated for different uses.
1: Yes, that's interesting. Could we see a bunch of more similar devices approved in China soon?
24: There are several companies in China that are now developing brain-computer interfaces. So I think we are probably likely to see over the next couple of years more approvals like this. The government officially designated brain-computer interfaces as a strategic industry. And the country's latest five-year plan lists BCI, or brain-computer interface, as one of six key industries that are important to China's future tech competitiveness. So this is China saying, you know, we are serious about the field. We are investing in it heavily. We're really staking it out as an area we feel like we can be competitive in.
1: And this is an important statement. China saying we have arrived.
24: Yeah, absolutely. Here in the U.S., there are a handful of companies that are testing these devices in clinical trials, but that process here in the U.S. is a little bit slower. It seems like there are some talks between the FDA and device companies that are still ongoing, but certainly Neuralink and then Synchron, another company developing a brain-computer interface. Those companies are really poised to go into these bigger trials. I think, you know, this will be an interesting test case for not just the U.S., but also globally in terms of how viable this technology is commercially, but also from the patient perspective, you know, how useful are these devices in everyday life?
1: It's interesting you say how useful are these devices in everyday life. What kinds of everyday life applications are we talking about here?
24: Yeah, so most companies are focusing on applications for individuals with paralysis who have lost the use of their limbs. And Neuralink, for instance, they are developing a BCI to allow people to type on a computer, play video games with just their thoughts alone. So these devices, at least right now, are being imagined as an assistive device, tools for people to get back some of their independence.
1: Mm-hmm. You know, we always hear about stuff that works really well in the laboratory situation, right? How will we know if it really works out there in the real world for patients?
24: So one of the things about these devices is that most of them have to be calibrated before each use. I have visited a BCI trial participant, and actually a field engineer comes to visit him every week and sets up the system so that he's able to use it. He can't actually turn it on and off by himself, and he can't do the calibration himself. So I think that's going to be one of the things that is going to need to be figured out in this process of trials and in the commercial space is, will patients really be able to use them independently? How much are they going to need to rely on somebody else to use a device that's meant to restore independence?
1: Emily Mullen, staff writer at Wired. Now, it's not just China's brain-computer interface sector that's growing. The country's entire biotech industry has skyrocketed in recent years. A decade ago, about 8% of new drug molecules were discovered in China. Now, it's over 40%, and more clinical trials are now being conducted in China than in the U.S. or Europe. And most recently, pharma juggernaut Bristol-Myers Squibb signed a $15 billion deal with a Chinese company to acquire several early-stage drug candidates. Has the center of gravity in biotech moved from the U.S. to China? My next guest has been following the Chinese pharma industry's meteoric rise. Dr. Siyun Kang is an assistant professor of health management and policy at Georgetown University in Washington, D.C. Welcome to Science Friday.
4: Thank you for having me.
1: Nice to have you. Tell us, what is driving this enormous growth of the Chinese biotech industry?
4: That's a great question. And China's rise in biotechnology is not just a random or overnight event. It's the sort of result of more than a decade of coordinated investment in science, research, regulation, and biotechnology industry. And I think it's really a two-part story. First is that the way that the pharmaceutical companies develop drugs has changed a lot. So our traditional image of big pharma companies is like Pfizer, like in a higher army of PhDs from biology or chemistry PhD and run their own lab, discover drugs and patent them, develop the drugs and commercialize them, right? So like a one-stop shop, you know, model. But it changed a lot. And they now, of course, do have their own laboratories, but also to search for the neural drug candidates. So they send this, you know, people to China, Singapore, South Korea to find the promising drug candidates. And second part is, the, again, like, you know, China's investment in this drug industry and the transformation of their ecosystem toward more innovation from manufacturing.
1: Are there specific parts of the biotech industry where Chinese companies are excelling, so to say?
4: Right. So China is known for its sort of a factory of the world in the concept, right? So the primary supplier of generic drugs. But now they are really doing well in early stage drug development. When you say early stage drug development, means that it includes the early stage drug discovery and also the preclinical research and the phase one and phase two clinical trials.
1: Why are they better at doing that?
4: That's another important area that we need to explore and investigate further. But what you hear a lot is about their speed and cost. So Startup companies, as you can imagine, like in the small startup companies, they run on the very limited funding that they raised from venture capital firms. So they have limited time and limited amount of money. For example, like a $20 million for 20 months, no, something like that. And time is money, and they have to show the promise within that sort of 20 months of the timeline. And if they fail, then they cannot actually survive because it's kind of binary data. For the biotech companies, survive or fail. And China now offers very cost-efficient models. Like, it's a lot easier to recruit, you know, the patients in clinical trials. And also they offer sort of very favorable regulatory environment. And also they have built some sort of, you know, very effective clinical trial infrastructure. So that combination of this pool of patients and also efficiency around the clinical trials and also the money involved in that really make attracting the lots of startup companies to run these clinical trials in China.
1: Yeah, so that's an important point. Companies getting additional money from the government, even if they fail at first.
4: Exactly.
1: So how common is it for American or European companies to source early stage drug candidates from China?
4: Increasingly more and more drugs are coming from these Chinese companies. So about half of the new drug licensing deals were about these drugs developed in startup companies in China. And also, like, you know, you just mentioned the Bristol Myers Squibb, you know, the recent licensing deal. They signed this licensing agreement with Hengrui Pharma in China for about $15 billion for 13 drug candidates across different therapeutic categories. So it's a huge deal, $15 billion
1: wow,
4: for 13
1: that is
4: candidates.
1: Something. With the Chinese government willing to fund these companies and with the companies themselves, like Bristol Myers, making deals with China, how disruptive could China's ascent in the biotech industry be to the global pharmaceutical industry?
4: That's a million-dollar question, I'd say.
1: It's not more than a million, isn't it?
4: Yeah, billion-dollar question might be. Yeah, because that's a kind of the topic like, debated a lot recently. Pharmaceutical companies, so they send people not because the drug is in China, but because that's where science is, right? Where the innovation is. They want to maximize their profit, also maximize the efficiency. They are naturally just pursue the sort of, you know, the where the opportunities, where the promising candidates are developed. But for the big picture, like as you mentioned, the global pharmaceutical industry, we don't know how the other countries and other companies can survive with this intensifying competition. But now we cannot ignore some sort of geopolitical issues. And also we have lots of uncertainty about what would happen if the majority of drugs are coming from China through this licensing agreements, things like that. And also, we don't have the immediate answer to what would be the consequence of this on the U.S. pharmaceutical ecosystem and infrastructure and human capital.
1: Yeah. Are we going to see less talent coming to the U.S. and just staying in China to develop these new drugs?
4: That's an excellent question, too. And for example, previously, when brilliant people came to the United States for their PhDs or training and postdoc fellowship, they tend to stay in the U.S. companies, right? And also U.S. Right. ecosystem. And they re-contributed to the innovation within our country. But now, the China's biopharmaceutical industry and biotech industry itself has the capacity to develop their own talent and so to retain their talent and also to feed the next generation of the talent too. That's kind of another area that we need to pay attention to as well.
1: So we might soon see drugs that are created from start to finish in China reaching the U.S. market. I mean, not just American companies buying early stage candidates from Chinese companies.
4: Yes, I think that's a fair concern. Because China, as you know, has this amazing manufacturing facilities and infrastructure. And even though it's currently mostly focusing on generic drugs, and down the road, they may want to develop some sort of cell therapies and gene therapies and manufacture them within China, then it means that they may just own this entire ecosystem from discovery, development to manufacturing and commercialization too.
1: Could the American companies and the American government see that as a threat to the security of American pharmaceutical industry?
4: Oh, yes. We increasingly see this kind of policy debates and discussions around the role of China and also how to handle this kind of investment going to China from the U.S. And also there are sort of discussion about, you know, banning some licensing deals with Chinese companies or certain companies in certain markets. But that's not something that any people or the stakeholders in this ecosystem want to see because, as I mentioned earlier, this is about innovation and science, and completely banning or disrupting this sort of, you know, the natural economy and also the economic behaviors that can have sort of unintended consequences on patients' access to needed treatment, right? So that approach should be very, very careful. And we want to approach this as a sort of, you know, competitionist perspective, not as sort of, you know, some trade war or any sort of, you know, banning the transactions and negotiations. Yeah.
1: What about the price of drugs? Could this drive down the price of drugs if China gets really to be one of the superpowers in the pharmaceutical industry, or would it drive the price up because you might have a monopoly?
4: In theory, if we obtain the drugs developed in lower cost setting, then we may want to see that the drug actual price lower than in the previous settings, right? But now we don't have any evidence to support any direction. And also, from the manufacturer's perspective, that may not be the motivation for them to lower the price. Because, you know, as I mentioned, you know, Bristol-Myers Squibb paid $15 billion, right? So it's not, it's no lower than any other deals that they did, made with other American companies too. So for them, lowering the drug price is not, I don't think that that's it on their agenda.
1: Is there room then for cooperation between the U.S. and China instead of viewing it as a competition, or is it this just how business is done?
4: Absolutely. So there's lots of, you know, discussion about how to coordinate and harmonize this, you know, regulatory systems and also how to co-develop drugs. So there are ongoing, some parallel discussion about this. But in the meantime, we need to pay attention to how we can make this, you know, U.S. system stronger because, you know, this innovation is a sort of long game. And once we lose the sort of resource and infrastructure, it's really hard to rebuild. So what are the kind of consequences and implications of this shift on the U.S. Ecosystem as well as the local economy, supporting this, you know, biopharmaceutical innovation.
1: Thank you for being with us today.
4: Thank you very much.
1: Dr. Soo-Yun Kang is an assistant professor of health management and policy at Georgetown University in Washington. We have to take a quick break, and when we come back, we speak with the founding director of the Africa CDC, talk about Ebola, and why public health is inherently political. 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
16: This is Science Friday. I'm Flora Lichtman. An outbreak of the Bundibugyo virus in eastern Congo and Uganda has become the third largest Ebola outbreak on record. The Africa CDC warned that if the virus is not halted, it could become even more deadly than the 2014 to 2016 outbreak that killed 11,000 people, primarily in West Africa. The U.S. CDC has deployed some staff and funding, but generally the Trump administration has divested in foreign public health, leaving WHO, dismantling USAID. So the question we're asking is, what role should the U.S. play? Here with me is Dr. John Kengasong. He has a one-of-a-kind perspective, and let me just run through a bit of his bio. John was born in Cameroon. He got his PhD in Europe and worked on HIV/AIDS for the U.S. CDC at a field station in Côte d'Ivoire and then in Atlanta, and was the founding director of the Africa CDC. There are very few people in the world who have led and thought as deeply about public health initiatives across the continent of Africa as John. So I'm very, very glad to have him here with us today. Thank you for being here.
26: Thank you.
16: Let's start with Ebola. What international response are we seeing, and what do you think we should be seeing?
26: What we are seeing with respect to this current Ebola outbreak in the Democratic Republic of Congo, commonly called DRC, is African leadership, where the country, Congo itself, is leading an extraordinary response. Supported by their own resources, the assets that they've accumulated over the years. Remember, this is the 17th or so outbreak in that country. We're also seeing the regional WHO, World Health Organization, and the Africa Centers for Disease

0: in Africa to rally them around this outbreak because it's a serious health security threat. And so we are seeing that. At the global front, we are seeing the coalescing of assets, and the WHO Geneva is leading that coordination. The UNICEF is leading that coordination. Philanthropists like the Gates Foundation, the MasterCard Foundation are supporting. So we are seeing a multi-layered response to this outbreak. But again, what is important and pleasing to me is the leadership that the government of the Congo is exercising. I just spoke with the Minister of Health this morning, early this morning at 7:30, and we're exchanging ideas on how it is going there. So I really, this is the kind of leadership that we have been saying we want to see in the regions and want to see in the countries.
1: And this is a change, right? Because in 2014, the Africa CDC did not exist.
0: Absolutely. In disease outbreaks, when you do that call, and how you do the call is so important. So that is the extra advantage of having regional authorities, health authorities that can look at a backyard and say, hey, look, there's fire in my backyard and I need to do something with it, rather than wait for an organization in Geneva to say, look, it looks like you have fire in your backyard and we need to do something.
1: That said, do you think the U.S. should be playing a different role in this outbreak?
0: Oh, the United States has always been a champion, a leader in global health with a distant second. And that has made the world a better place. It has created trust. Trust is what connects all of us as humanity. And that leadership has been recognized at several levels. Where we are today with respect to the control of HIV/AIDS, because the leadership of the United States exercised when President Bush went to Congress and said, I want to create an emergency response plan for the world. And he created the PEPFAR and then the Global Fund. So look at where we are with the trajectory of that. There used to be about 4 million deaths a year. It's mostly in Africa. And today, look at where we are, about 600,000 deaths and could do more. Polio. We are where we are with polio and aiming at elimination or eradication because of the leadership of the United States. We are here today because smallpox was eliminated because the United States, especially the US CDC, showed a lot of leadership there. So the point I'm making is that when the United States have led, the world has been in a good place. And that leadership role has been recognized abundantly. And it's not protecting others, it's protecting all of us because we are all very, very interconnected. Let me use COVID as an example. When COVID showed up in Wuhan, it took just 30 days for the whole world to be affected.
1: Yeah.
0: And it created serious economic harm to everybody in the world, including the United States. So the point I'm making is that this is absolutely not the time for the United States to pull out of that leadership role in global health.
1: But the United States is pulling out of its leadership role in global health. Or do you see it differently?
0: Yeah, the United States, of course, is very clear that it has pulled out of the World Health Organization, which I don't think that is a wise decision. The dismantling of USAID was a terrible and unfortunate disaster in the fight against diseases in global health, which I will keep repeating, global health is not about helping others, it's about helping ourselves.
1: I want to talk a little bit about, you mentioned HIV and AIDS, and that is such an amazing story, and I know a huge part of your career. I want to go back in time even before that and just hear a little bit about your trajectory. How did you grow up? How did you find your way to science?
0: Absolutely. I was born in Cameroon, and the education system in Cameroon at that time was very forward-leaning. In other words, if you just need to study and do well in secondary school and high school, and you get a scholarship to continue studying. But when I graduated, I wasn't sure what to do. I wanted to do entomology, because I've read somewhere that insects can affect plants in a whole variety of way, and I wanted to solve a problem. I was looking for a problem to solve. Then I abandoned that. Then I wanted to do wildlife, because I read somewhere that there was elephants and other wildlife was in danger. I wanted to solve the problem. So I was struggling with myself, and it's very typical when at that age where you're still trying to define yourself. Then I met a professor, and he said, virology is exciting. And I've never heard about virology. So I started reading, what is virology? And I said, oh boy, this is something

0: interesting because the first thing that struck me was that there was no treatment for viral diseases. None. We can treat it, but you just cannot cure it. So that became a problem that I thought at that age that I wanted to be part of. I started working on hepatitis B at the medical school, and then I had a scholarship to go to Belgium at the Institute of Tropical Medicine after just 1 year, and started my HIV career in 1988. That's how I joined HIV, yes.
1: Tell me about your work in Côte d'Ivoire.
0: So I had spent like 10 years at the Institute of Tropical Medicine in Belgium, and actually became the chief of the virology lab at the age of 33. And this is an African who had come in there, studied, did a postdoc, and earned the confidence in Antwerp, of all. I mean, a very conservative city. And so, yeah, I was very young. And that I wanted to go back to Africa. I was in dire need to go back to Africa.
1: Why?
0: Because I thought the need was there, because I was based in Belgium, but my work was mainly in the DRC and Cameroon, Gabon, in Kenya. So that, remember, this is the peak of HIV. Okay. In this was the 90s. I mean, where you walked down the streets of Nairobi or Entebbe, you saw people with sunken jaws. You didn't need a lab test to know that this was an HIV patient or young people there. When I visited Uganda for the first time from the airport in Entebbe to Kampala, you saw nothing but coffins. The thriving business there was coffins. You mean you drive like 2 hours, you saw nothing but coffins. So I said to myself, I need to go back. And I remember reading in the library, The Lancet, a very prestigious medical journal, and I saw that a position had been advertised at the US CDC field station in Abidjan. And I photocopied that advert. I wrote my application, attached my CV, and faxed it to the address that was there. Then I went home and told my wife that then I said, my God, I need to tell you something. I have applied for a position in Abidjan. He said, "Wait,
1: where is that?"
0: He said, "Where is that?" He said, "In Côte d'Ivoire." Say, "But you have a job here. You are the chief of a virology lab. You are publishing. A lot of people respect you." I said, "No, but anyway." Fast forward.
1: Was she okay with it?
0: She was okay with it. She supported that. I went to Côte d'Ivoire and interviewed with the US CDC folks, and they gave me a 1 year contract. And I took the contract. And this, when I came back and I explained to my wife, she said, are you okay? I mean, you have a permanent job here and you want to go take a contract for 1 year. I liked it because you needed to knock down an old abandoned building at the infectious disease unit and then build a lab from scratch. That's the kind of challenge that I wanted to do. But I said, if we do, the US CDC is very resourced and I love the scientists there. I said, if we actually do it right, the lab can serve the whole region and the sub-region. And that became a platform. Fast forward, by the time I left, it became a regional platform for treating HIV patients and for conducting virology for HIV as a whole.
1: Is this the kind of person you are? You see a big challenge and you're like, yeah, sign me up.
0: Absolutely. In all my career, and I've just retired from the US CDC after 30 years, I never walked into a job that existed. So I always took a job I had to create that job. Then fast forward, when I moved to the CDC headquarters in Atlanta, PEPFAR was created. That is the President's Emergency Plan for AIDS Relief. But there were no laboratories. So I showed my hand up. I said I wanted to start creating. So I created a whole new branch in Atlanta and got that accredited. And that is the lab that was used in training Africans that came from all over the countries that we're supporting. Then when the Ebola hit West Africa, and I saw the disaster that it had created in Africa, I told Dr. Frieden, who was the director of the US CDC at that time, that I wanted to go back and build the Africa CDC from scratch. So I've never walked into a job that existed except this job that I am in.
1: You must have a lot of energy.
0: Yeah. A lot of curiosity of what is the problem? Once I know the why, the how, I don't care about the how. I know I'll find a way to do the hows. Yeah, it's always the why. Why am I doing this job?
1: It's so interesting because even as a young person in your 20s, you were looking for the why, right? You were like going through, is it this? Is it the bugs? Is it wildlife?
0: I knew that.
1: You're always motivated by that.
0: I was very curious about, about the whys and about research. I mean, and answering questions. I mean, when you are born out of poverty, because I was born from a family that was very poor, you grow up with a lot of curiosity. Yeah, you sit in a village and you see a plane up there flying. That is the closest you saw a plane was a plane flying in the skies. And you are looking, you put your hand on your forehead to shade the sun. You look at that. You ask questions of why is that plane flying there? Okay, how is it going to land? And there's all those kind of questions there. I mean, why are they vaccinating me? They mean all the vaccines that you took. So you grew up in that curiosity because of your circumstances, you are curious to solving the problem because you have to solve your own problems when you are poor.
1: Deaths from HIV/AIDS have decreased tremendously. What are the lessons that you take from that? Can they be applied to other pathogens or things too different? Is AIDS its own story?
0: Yeah, AIDS is its own story, but it has a general story. The general story of HIV/AIDS is that we have to show resilience in fighting a disease. Diseases are very difficult to fight. Very difficult to fight. So it's not transactional. It shouldn't be politicized. I mean, because it takes time. It took us years to get to where we are with polio. It took us years and decades to eradicate smallpox, right? So it took us at least 25 years to bend the curve in HIV/AIDS. From where we are having millions of deaths to now that we have about close to 650,000 deaths a year, right? But it took us 25 years. The United States government invested more than $100 billion over the last 25 years in fighting HIV/AIDS in the world. They saved 25 million lives. So the point is, what do we learn for other diseases? Is that you have to be resilient and do that and have a long haul of it. It can't be because you solve some problems and some new problems will emerge, right? So what does this mean for the global health security? We are extremely transactional in global health security. We have what we call the pandemic memory loss. It's a pandemic here or outbreak. We all write good reports, and then it ends with never again. Whatever. Of course, that is not true. If you go back to the reports we all wrote and published in the Lancet and New England Journal after the outbreak in 2014, you can take those reports, change the dates, and change the countries, and you give you a report now. Because we say all the right things, but we don't even do it. I mean, we don't follow through. Is that cycle of panic and neglect in them? So the point of HIV is that can we deliberately step back and say, this is our world now. This is our humanity. Our humanity is threatened. It's seriously threatened. After COVID, the COVID outbreak, there are about 30 pathogens that are out there that are threatening to jump into human species. Can we for once just come together and say, let's build a defense system where we truly, work on how do we set up workforce across the world that would, like an army, right? Every country has its own army. Where is our army to fight diseases? That is a serious threat to all of us. Where are we producing diagnostics, across the world, so that we move away from accusation like, oh, the United States produced diagnostics or Europe and kept it for themselves and not share it with the developing world? That doesn't create trust at all.
1: How do we build that system, though? I mean, it feels like public health, global public health, is so political. And it feels so vulnerable because, as we see, a new administration comes in, different priorities. What is a better system?
0: Public health is political. It has always been, right? I mean, we the scientists can invent the tools, can know exactly how are you affected, who is affected, why are you affected, where are you affected. So we can do all of that and describe it. But if there's no political will behind that, it doesn't go anywhere, and diplomatic will. So two things, political will, diplomatic will. Let me substantiate that. We would still be dealing with HIV/AIDS today if there was no political capital orchestrated by President Bush. When I met him, when I was confirmed as the ambassador for the U.S. Global AIDS Coordinator, I went to meet with him and with Laura. We sat down and I asked him the question, President, why did you create PEPFAR? And he said, I believe in God, and to whom much is given, much is required. And the United States has been blessed, and they could solve that problem because Condi Rice came to me, I'm quoting him, and said, there's a whole continent that is going to be eliminated by HIV/AIDS. Then he laughed. He said, I went to Congress and ambushed them. They didn't know I was coming to ask for $15 billion. So that is the political capital and leadership that existed around the 2000s. So that is all political and diplomacy there. I mean, so it's always been. I mean, the good public health resides on good politics there.
1: John, thank you so much for talking with me today.
0: You're welcome.
1: I appreciate it.
0: Yeah.
1: This conversation was recorded at Aspen Ideas Health. Special thanks to Tanya Bauer and Katie Taylor for their help. And that is about all the time we have for the show. If you have thoughts or feelings, we always like to hear from you. 877-4-SCI-FRI is our number. Have a great weekend. I'm Flora Lichtman.
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6: From WHYY in Philadelphia, this is Fresh Air. I'm David Biancooley. Today, we remember Robert Kimball, music theater historian and champion of American popular song. He was artistic advisor to Ira Gershwin, wrote books about the Gershwins, Cole Porter, and Irving Berlin, and helped unearth unknown songs and manuscripts by them and other early 20th century songwriters. Kimball also helped rescue and rediscover the music of the Black Broadway team of Noble Sissel and Ubi Blake. Also, I'll review the new TV remake of Little House on the Prairie, and John Powers reviews the series Sugar, starring Colin Farrell.

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2: Daytime highs approaching 81 this afternoon under partly cloudy skies with a slight chance for storms. Lows dip down to about 65 tonight, partly cloudy. Mainly sunny skies tomorrow. Daytime highs approaching 81. 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I'm meteorologist Derek Height. Currently 80.
3: 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I'm TV critic David Bean Cooley.

0: Robert Kimball spoke to Terry in 2001. The author and musical historian died last week. He was 86 years old. Coming up, I review the new remake of Little House on the Prairie, based on the popular series of books by Laura Ingalls Wilder. This is Fresh Air.
1: 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When data leads, evidence shows what works. Progress isn't a miracle, it's momentum. And momentum depends on continued research. Roswell Park Research delivers. 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

0: weapons in the strait, and so launched these strikes on the vessels to send a message. But the U.S. says, no, Iran does not control the Strait of Hormuz, and so revoked the waivers and launched airstrikes on Iran. The regime was furious because those waivers would have put much-needed money in its coffers, and that's really what sparked this latest round of fighting.
1: That's NPR's Jackie Northam. Thank you.
0: Thank you.
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3: In the stream, I'm Steve Cishon here with BTPM Digital News Editor Alex Jankowski. How's it going, Alex?
4: It's going well. How are you, Steve?
3: Great. Welcome back.
4: Yes.
3: While you were gone, we had some big news. I mean, I guess headlining with everything that happened with 4th of July.
4: Right. Yeah, it's kind of a large umbrella there to, you know, starting with what was the city's decision not to have the fireworks at Niagara Square, which was related to the Somali flag incident.
3: Sure.
4: And then over the actual 4th of July weekend, gun violence, parties, unsanctioned parties, yep, that went awry and all of the fallout from that clearly has garnered a lot of interest, a lot of opinions, a lot of emotions.
3: Sure.
4: So definitely the biggest news story from the past week and a half or so.
3: And I guess the other big story that we're going to talk about, we've been wondering for years, what was that? You know, I remember that story. They had the blue tarp covering all of those boxes as they were leaving City Hall, and that feels like it was a million years ago.
4: Yeah, 2019.
3: And it was before COVID, so it might as well have been a million years ago,
4: exactly.
3: Right?
4: Yeah.
3: And now, you know, finally, some things come to light that, you know, some hard work by our newsroom, and we're getting a little bit more of the story. Like, what exactly were they looking for?
4: Yeah. Special shout out to Grant Ashley, who put this together, who's now really just a freelancer for us, but had been spending time putting in those Freedom of Information requests to find more information regarding the 2019 city raid and folded into that, you know, an investigation into then Mayor Byron Brown and what were looking like potential wire fraud charges, but getting more information as to why that never came to light.
3: Mm-hmm.
4: A Supreme Court case from a different, in a, you know, unrelated case that then impacted that one.
3: Sure.
4: That investigation. And so those are, you know, documents that were exclusively obtained by BTPM News. And we're able to, you know, not just unpack those for folks, but actually embed those. Those are in the articles, all of the documents, the warrant as well regarding,
3: sure,
4: the raid. You can go to btpm.org and read them yourself.
3: A little bit lighter. The Shays organ turns 100 this week, right? And that was, and you know, we'll play a little bit of that right here. And I think it's fun to be able to celebrate some of the really neat, unique things about Buffalo on our website.
4: Right. Yeah. Looking on a lighter side and getting feedback now, even. So we previewed, that, you know, the Wurlitzer organ turning 100, which, you know, devotees of Rewind will have heard about the Wurlitzer,
3: right,
4: and,
3: sure,
4: and all of that, a couple weeks back. But now we're getting feedback from folks who actually attended the concert on Wednesday, and I'll just call one out from Bonnie on Facebook saying it was magical.
3: Yeah.
4: Mr. Hills curated the pieces to this instrument and this building, referencing artists who performed here over the past century. And I know, you know, having read, you know, Erica's interview with him, like that was really, mm-hmm, a big part, was wanting to, you know, showcase the instrument itself, but just the, you know, the history that is there. So it's really great to be able to, you know, juxtapose such a fun,
3: sure,
4: a good story against everything else that's been in the news.
3: And as an occasional Shea season ticket holder, for me, some of the most fun that I have there is, you know, in before the play starts, hearing the Wurlitzer play. It connects that whole vibe. And I know that's what the gentleman who played at the 100th was talking about, right?
4: Mm-hmm.
3: It's just a cool building and everything. But the organ just brings it all together.
4: Excellent.
3: All right. This is In the Stream. I'm Steve Cishon with Alex Jankowski, Buffalo, Toronto Public Media.
5: 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Ziggy Marley, a 9-time Grammy Award winner, is joined by special guest Jay Boog for an evening of reggae music overlooking the Niagara River. Information and tickets about the Ziggy Marley

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1: Rewind. It's well known that Buffalonian Willis Carrier invented the air conditioner, but it was on this date in 1847 that another Buffalonian, a former mayor, patented an invention that makes us appreciate air conditioning all the more. William Ketchum, who was Buffalo's mayor from 1844 to 1845, invented the first practical lawnmower. July 10th, 1847, former Buffalo Mayor William Ketchum patents Ketchum's mowing machine. With Rewind, I'm Steve Cishon, Buffalo, Toronto Public Media.
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1: And BTPM news time is 519 as we take a look at the area roadways. 190 north, slow for you from the 290 to Grand Island Boulevard, and 290 west remains slow from Delaware Avenue to the 190. The forecast looks like a good one. Partly cloudy tonight with a low of 62, but this weekend might be the best weekend of summer yet. Sunny tomorrow with a high of 81. On Sunday, sunny as well with a high of 83. It's 79 degrees in Olean, 78 in Jamestown, 80 degrees in Niagara Falls, 79 or 26 in Toronto, and in Buffalo, we have a mix of clouds and sun, 81 degrees. 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
0: 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I'm Scott Detrow.
3: And I'm Mary Louise Kelly. Patriotic art is taking center stage this year as the United States celebrates its 250th. This month, we're looking at the effect of Trump administration policies on arts and culture. NPR's Chloe Veltman reports on how some artists are adapting to new patriotic priorities.
4: It's been 6 years since President Trump first announced his plan to build a sculpture park featuring 250 life-size statues of notable American figures.
5: And we will teach our children to know that they live in a land of legends.
4: Concrete plans for the National Garden of American Heroes are still in the works. Nevertheless, the National Endowment for the Arts has handed out some 50 grants to cultural groups around the country to help celebrate some of the heroes slated for inclusion, such as the 40th President of the United States.
6: God bless you, and God bless the United States of America.
4: At the Ronald Reagan Presidential Library and Museum, 40 miles northwest of downtown Los Angeles, the voice of the actor-turned-politician floats above music from his Hollywood career in a new orchestral and video work highlighting episodes from his colorful life.
7: Mr. Gorbachev, tear down this wall.
4: A regional group, the New West Symphony, created the Ronald Reagan Overture with the help of a $25,000 Garden of American Heroes grant from the NEA. Michael Christie is New West's music director.
8: Stirring patriotism on America's birthday. Like, that is a solid message. I'm proud of it.
4: Christie and the musicians perform against the backdrop of an enormous American flag. Reagan's Air Force One plane hangs above the audience. Audience member Teresa Brunasso is deeply moved.
9: It reaches out to your heart, it touches you inside and out, and it makes you so proud to be an American.
4: The NEA funds far more than patriotic programming, but this being the 250th anniversary year, there's a particular emphasis on national pride. In 2025, the Trump administration rescinded about $21 million in NEA grants, according to advocacy nonprofit Americans for the Arts. The money was pulled from projects around the country that did not meet the administration's funding objectives. For example, if they were too focused on diversity and inclusion, the administration said it was prioritizing grants for more patriotic works, like military band performances. In a statement, the NEA said the anniversary is an opportunity to celebrate our nation's rich artistic heritage and cultural legacy through many artistic disciplines and perspectives. The unexpected loss of funding devastated arts groups around the country, but some leaned into the spirit of American patriotism. Take the Chicago-based Mexican folk music group Sones de Mexico Ensemble. Last year, the NEA abruptly rescinded their grant to create concerts and education programs around a popular type of Mexican ballad known as a corrido. So when the group's co-founder, Juan Diaz, heard about the NEA's Garden of American Heroes grants, he decided to look down the list of heroes.
9: And I picked 8 people in U.S. history that I felt I could write a corrido about.
4: He repitched the project to the NEA, this time using Trump administration-approved subjects like aviator Amelia Earhart and baseball star Roberto Clemente. The grant came through.

0: yesterday of how Byron Brown avoided being charged in a federal corruption probe. But documents from the Department of Housing and Urban Development indicate that the former Buffalo mayor might not be out of legal trouble completely. BTPM News contributor Grant Ashley has the story.
1: After at least 7 years of investigating Byron Brown for an alleged kickback scheme, federal investigators launched two new probes into the then Buffalo mayor in 2019. The joint civil and criminal investigations were based on allegations brought by Nona Watson, who served as the head of Buffalo's Urban Renewal Agency, or BURA, from 2015 to 2019, according to the report from the civil investigation. Watson alleged that the city misused federal housing funds and that Brown made sure to award contracts for housing projects to political allies like developer David Pollack. Watson also implicated Brendan Mahaffey, Brown's executive director of the Office of Strategic Planning, in the alleged scheme. Civil investigators wrote that Brown's role would be a, quote, clear conflict of interest, end quote, if Watson's allegations turned out to be true. Watson declined to comment for this story. Civil investigators talked to another former BURA employee who said the agency didn't pick contractors properly. That witness, whose name was redacted, also noticed that Pollack's company, Creative Structures Services, received a lot of BURA contracts. But then the civil investigation stalled out. Investigators requested documents from the criminal probe in 2021 and never received a response. Peter Ahern, who served as the special agent in charge of the FBI's field office in Buffalo, has no inside information on the case, but he points out that criminal investigators might have been unable to share grand jury materials with the civil investigative team.
2: But there are ways to do it. I mean, you can get a court order, you know, to share the information of a grand jury, but, you know, it is illegal to, you know, disclose the information that happened inside a grand jury.
1: With just two witness interviews, no documents, and a, quote, lack of investigative resources, investigators closed the civil probe in 2023. That decision also meant that the U.S. government would not be backing Watson in a civil suit she brought against the city of Buffalo. Without financial support from the federal government, Watson dropped her lawsuit days later. The previously sealed lawsuit made headlines after it was opened to public inspection. Brown and others implicated in the suit claimed its voluntary dismissal was proof that the allegations had no merit, even though the federal government offered no rationale for its decision. Harvey Sanders, who represented Watson, says he didn't hear much from federal investigators after they interviewed his client.
3: They seem to take the allegations seriously, and, you know, they just chose to not move forward with them, right? You can lead a horse to water, you can make a drink, right?
1: Federal agents are tight-lipped about the current status of the criminal probe. Investigators on the civil case noted in March 2023 that they closed that probe in part because, quote, the criminal investigation of BURA takes precedence over this civil litigation. And the Inspector General's Office for the Department of Housing and Urban Development only turned over the report from its civil probe into BURA in response to a documents request from BTPM NPR. That request asked for the final reports of all HUD Inspector General investigations of Buffalo City officials that were closed between November 2019 and May 2026. BTPM NPR didn't receive a report from the criminal probe. Spokespersons for HUD's Inspector General's Office and the U.S. Attorney's Office said they had policies against confirming or denying ongoing investigations. Sanders said he had no knowledge of the criminal probe, but he says its existence didn't surprise him.
3: I mean, all I can say is that based on my interactions with my client, you know, I thought there was some inappropriate conduct going on there. So it would be encouraged. I'd be happy to hear if they did have some findings.
1: Investigators on the civil case noted in their report from 2023 that there was, quote, no indication that the criminal investigation will come to fruition anytime soon, end quote. Mahaffey and Pollack did not respond to requests for comment. Grant Ashley, BTPM News.
0: For more details on this investigation, as well as a report on an earlier FBI investigation of Byron Brown, and most of the documents that you heard about in this piece, you can read them all for yourself. 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
9: Live from NPR News in Washington, I'm Janine Hurst. The head of the Islamic Revolutionary Guard Corps, or IRGC, is praising the late Supreme Leader as a martyr and called for revenge. The Iranian commander is rarely seen in public, but as NPR's Hadil Al-Shalchi reports, he made an exception to attend the late Iranian leader's funeral.
10: Brigadier General Ahmad Vahidi said the death of Ayatollah Ali Khamenei was the beginning of a, quote, new chapter of honor and perseverance in Iran. In a statement, he called Khamenei, who was killed at the start of the U.S.-Israeli war against Iran, a martyr, and that the Islamic Revolutionary Guard will not rest until justice is served. While Vahidi occasionally issues public statements, his attendance at Khamenei's funeral was the first public appearance since the start of the war. Vahidi publicly performed funeral prayers with three of Khamenei's sons. Khamenei's fourth son and current Iranian leader was not seen during the week-long funeral procession. Hadil Al-Shalchi, NPR News, Istanbul.
9: The parents of Nolan Wells are still looking for answers in their son's death. His body was found off the Mississippi coast this past week. Elise Gregg of the Gulf States Newsroom and Mississippi Public Broadcasting has more.
11: At a press conference today in New York City, Wells' parents spoke alongside civil rights attorney Benjamin Crump, whom they've retained, and Reverend Al Sharpton. Wells' mother, Christine Wells Wansley, called for transparency and honesty in the investigation.
12: That's all we want. We just want to know. We just want to know what happened and what our benefit.
11: Law enforcement has not yet announced a cause of death. Results from the state's autopsy, as well as an independent autopsy called for by Crump, are both pending. Sharpton says they're waiting to announce funeral plans, but says he'll be officiating. For NPR News, I'm Elise Gregg in Jackson, Mississippi.
9: Much of the country is under a heat dome that will send temperatures soaring, including in parts of Colorado. The National Weather Service is calling it significant and dangerous. Colorado Public Radio's John Daly has more.
13: The National Weather Service in Grand Junction issued a heat advisory for areas in the western part of the state, forecasting near-record triple-digit temperatures. It warns heat-related illnesses increase significantly during extreme heat events. Stefania Vescones is executive director of Mutual Aid Partners, which works with unhoused residents in Grand Junction.
14: We're definitely worried about this weekend. Folks are scrambling to figure out where can they go during those hottest part of the day. Where can they access water?
13: A coalition of groups plans to distribute water, emergency food, and sunscreen. Doctors and public health officials urge people to stay hydrated. For NPR News, I'm John Daly.
9: And you're listening to NPR News from Washington. British police say they've arrested a man in his 20s on suspicion of murder after a prominent former politician, Anne Widdecombe, was found dead in her home in southwestern England. Police say they're not treating the murder as terrorism and that there's currently no information to suggest the murder was politically motivated. NPR's Fatma Al-Kassab has more.
15: 78-year-old Anne Widdecombe, a former Conservative minister who more recently was a spokeswoman for the right-wing anti-immigration party Reform UK, was found with serious injuries at her home in Devon on Thursday morning. Widdecombe was a Brexit supporter and was known for her socially conservative views in politics, opposing abortion and LGBTQ rights. Prime Minister Keir Starmer said her murder was a moment to rise above any political differences. Lawmakers' safety in the UK is a serious concern. Labour lawmaker Joe Cox was killed in 2016 by a white supremacist, and 5 years later, Conservative lawmaker David Amos was stabbed to death by an attacker inspired by Islamic State propaganda. Fatima Al-Kassab, NPR News.
9: A fast-moving wildfire in Spain has left at least 12 people dead, around two dozen missing. Officials in Andalusia say the remote terrain and the lack of access for heavy machinery are making it tough for the firefighters. 16 aircraft are now being used to help battle the blaze by dropping water. I'm Janine Herbst, and you're listening to NPR News from Washington.
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6: From the New York Times, I'm Natalie Kitroev. This is The Daily.
17: Is the Cuban government the Trump administration's next target, Mr. Secretary?
6: For the past 6 months, the Trump administration has been carrying out a maximum pressure campaign against Cuba.
18: Yeah, Cuba's going to be next. Cuba's a mess. It's a failing country, and they're going to be next.
6: That campaign has included an oil embargo,
19: selling oil to Cuba,
6: an indictment against the country's former president,
20: Raul Castro,
6: and economic sanctions.
21: What we're seeing now is a whole new level of punishment.
22: Will you make a public commitment today to rule out U.S. regime change in Cuba?
23: Regime change?
22: Yes.
23: Oh, no, I think we would love to see the regime there change.
6: And as Cuba's oil has dried up,
19: island-wide blackout following
6: the country's blackouts have gotten longer and longer.
24: Cuba is a country running on fumes.
25: The country will run out of aviation fuel today.
6: And fears have grown about a spiraling humanitarian crisis.
26: The island nation's power grid completely collapsed today, leaving the country with little to no access to basic services like water, food, and medical care.
6: Cuba reported it had officially run out of oil.
27: Cuba's at the end of the line. They're very much at the end of the line. They have no money. They have no oil. Cuba's in its last moments of life.
18: I do believe I'll be the honor of having the honor of taking Cuba. That'd be good. That's a big honor.
28: Taking Cuba.
18: Taking Cuba in some form, yeah. Taking Cuba. I mean, whether I free it, take it, I think I could do anything I want with it.
6: Today, my
0: my colleague Lindsay Garrison talks to one Cuban about how his life has been completely transformed under Trump's pressure campaign and what the future holds for the Cuban people. It's Friday, July 10th.
1: Gustavo Torres Armas is 25 years old. He lives in a residential neighborhood in Havana, just across the bay from the Capitol Center. He lives in an apartment with his mother and father, and every day he commutes to his job at a contemporary art gallery in the city. He told me the pay is pretty bad, but he loves the work. So he writes articles about Cuban art on the side for real money. Gustavo thought the best way to explain this current crisis was to walk me through a single, typical day in a city under siege.
2: Yeah, so basically, I wake up early in the morning. Maybe I have water, maybe I don't. So if I have water, I can get ready like normal and go to the bus stop. And if I don't have water, I have two choices. So if I don't have water, it's more likely than not that I have some stored water, right? Because whenever we get water, we quickly store it and, you know, we're always prepared. But in the rare case that we didn't prepare water, I basically have to carry water. So I live in fifth floor in a building.
1: Uh-huh.
2: And if I don't have water, I have to go all the way down to the cistern. It's like...
1: Oh, like the water tank?
2: Yeah. It's like the building's water tank.
1: Okay.
2: And there's usually like a person in the building that takes care of it. So I ask him, hey, can you open the cistern? I have no water. And there's usually like not enough water to pump into the building, but enough water that you can throw a bucket and bring it up as if it was a well.
1: Okay.
2: So he'll tell me, oh, it's empty, or no, we have some. And if we have some, he will open the cistern. I will throw a bucket and I will bring it up to the fifth floor. And I repeat the process at least 5 times so I can have enough water for that day.
1: Have you ever gone down there and the person who kind of mans the tank says, we don't have any today?
2: Yeah.
1: Mm.
2: But in that case, we're just like, oh, well, I mean, what can you do? And just get ready with what we can or try to get ready in other ways. You know, right now, everybody here is struggling more or less in the same way. So if I go to my job and I couldn't wash my teeth, I'm going to tell him, listen, I couldn't wash my mouth in my house. Can I do it here? And he's to be like, oh, sure. And I just wash my mouth in my job.
1: Mm.
2: If I have water in my job.
1: How often would you say that you wake up without water? Like in an average week? How many days?
2: Out of 7 days of the week, maybe mm-hmm. 6.
1: Wow. Okay. That's a lot.
2: Yeah. I open and have like actual water coming out in the mornings. It is a combination of, you know, we're in the middle of a drought. So basically we don't have, you know, the rains that fill the water preserves. And this piping system is extremely old. It's very fragile. It mm-hmm. hasn't been properly maintained since from the 30s, the 40s, you know, like
1: wow.
2: long time ago. And so another thing that affects this, and this is more relevant to the whole Trump thing, all of this water piping, like the pumping of the water,
1: mm-hmm.
2: needs electricity. So all of these things combined, you know?
1: Yeah.
2: And so after all of this, to get ready to work, I go to the bus station. Basically, in Havana, we have kind of like an underground tunnel that connects the main city with the rest of the city, right? That tunnel, you can't cross it by walking. And you can't cross it in like a bike. It's illegal to walk in the tunnel because the tunnel doesn't have the infrastructure for regular people walking. You can only cross it on a car, on a bus. And the problem is, since we have a fuel crisis and we have no buses and we also have no cars, how do you cross the tunnel?
1: Hmm.
2: That's like my main everyday struggle to go and to come back of work. I cannot cross the tunnel walking. A little pause. But Cubans tend to exaggerate to make a point.
1: Uh-huh.
2: So when I told you that we have no cars, it's an exaggeration. We do have cars. You will see cars. But it's very low traffic.
3: Okay, got it.
2: Now, the problem is that the only bus that we actually see, because, I mean, this is not an acceleration now. We do not have any buses.
3: Mm-hmm.
2: Like, there is no public transportation. That system has basically collapsed. Since January, you don't see any bus. Never. So we have a bus in this side of the city. In Spanish, it's called the ciclobus.
3: Mm-hmm.
2: So the cyclobus is for bikes. It's basically like a hollow bus that carries the motorcycles and the bikes through the tunnel.
3: So this is the one bus that comes to that bus station?
2: Yes. That's the thing that I take every day to go to work. So when I get into the bus, the cyclobus, and in my everyday commute to work, it's like you're getting into the bus with zombies. The human people look so drained. And again, I probably have looked like that at some point too. People are just so, so, so tired. You can see a lot of people with, like, you know, hollow faces, eye bags. You know, the woman don't wear makeup. And I'm not saying this to be like,
3: yeah,
2: to sound like women have to wear makeup or whatever. I'm just saying it in, like, you know, people just stop caring. And so that bus ride has a lot of palm trees and coconut trees, the grass, the rocks, and the sea. So it's a really pretty view. I really like it. And then you get into the tunnel, which is like darkness. And when you emerge from the other side of the tunnel, it's like walking through a portal. There is so much trash. So much trash. So after every block, you will see a huge landfill, basically. This is because there is no fuel for the garbage truck. So the garbage truck can come and collect the trash. So we're just drowning in it. And in the part of the city where I live, it is very common to just burn the trash. They are also burning the trash in the city. And it's awful. It's so awful because you have all of these cramped apartments and very narrow streets with burning trash and smoke everywhere. And it is like this very pungent trash smoke smell. It stinks so bad. And it is actually like really bad for your health. But what choice do they have? Like, if they don't burn it, the trash is going to eat them. There are so many mines. There's so many mosquitoes. You know, Cuba has like a whole menagerie of mosquito-related diseases. Like, mainly chikungunya.
3: Okay.
2: We have a lot of dengue.
3: Yeah.
2: I mean, we just got out of basically a pandemic of mosquito-related viruses.
3: Uh-huh.
2: That, you know, it doesn't get reported because who cares about us? Keeping with the whole, my everyday experience, I take my little bus and I walk to my job. And my job is relatively close, so it's not like a long walk. So yeah, I just walk through all of these alleys, and you usually hear, like, when you're walking down the street, Cuban music. You know, like salsa, charanga, reggaeton. Again, some people will tell you that, you know, salsa is not Cuban music, salsa is Puerto Rican, but the bass is Cuban. Anyway. And then I get to, like, the alley in which the gallery is. And the gallery is a huge, very modern style gallery, you know, like very tall ceiling, great open space, great lighting, white walls. And at work, my work is kind of office related, but I also have other parts of my job, basically giving tours to the gallery. You know, that visitors come, they may have questions, I answer, but we have no tourists. We have like maybe one or two a day. Right now, we have no foreigners who were like another main source of income.
3: Mm-hmm.
2: Like, there are some businesses that are very, very dependent on tourism that are like basically basically have been destroyed because of the crisis. And then at the end of the day, when I finished doing whatever I was doing at work, I have to do like the real struggle of going back home, because that's the difficult part, not going to work.
6: We'll be right back.
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2: So going back home, that's the difficult part, not going to work. So if I end work at like 5 p.m., at that hour, I just go to the bus station. But a lot of the time, there is not a bus in the afternoon because they run out of fuel midday. Or maybe after work, I decided, do I visit my friend or do I go to my house? Because, you know, it's not sure that I could get into the bus if I visit my friend now.
3: I see. Yeah, because you might end up stranded somewhere depending on the choice you make.
2: Yeah. And so there's people that I haven't seen in months. Like, there's a feeling that a lot of young people have that you're wasting your youth, you know, because you can't really do the stereotypical things that someone your age would do. But anyways, so for whatever reason, I can't get into the bus. I have to improvise. I will basically hitchhike.
3: Oh, wow.
2: So I go to the streetlight that is like in a very busy area. And there's usually quite a few people who are doing the same. You know, we are just there, all of us hitchhiking.
3: I see. And when you get home, what does that look like normally?
2: Well, my neighborhood is in a part of the city that has power all the time. It's not because some like important person lives there or whatever. It's because the electric system is underground.
3: Oh, okay.
2: So we technically always have power. That makes me like extremely privileged. Right now in Cuba. And I'm telling you this because there is people that wake up with no power, get ready to work, and they will come back to work, there is no power. I mean, my aunt lives in Camagüey, which is like, you know, a different province of Cuba. And on average, my aunt has 2 hours of light a day. But in those 2 hours, they are not like scheduled. And it has happened that she has been sleeping and the light suddenly comes at 2 a.m. And at that hour, she gets up and she starts washing her clothes because she has to take advantage of whenever she has power. So depending on how tired I arrived like at my house, sometimes I have to do something. Like sometimes you get from work and your mom is like, quickly, they deliver the rice. We have to go buy it. So this is one of those things that I have to explain. And right now, you're seeing that there's always a product that is missing. And some of these products, like rice, for example, are delivered to the store randomly. Like, we live literally like across the street from the bodega, so we can see when the truck bringing the deliveries arrives. Sometimes my mom just watches through the window. Oh, so, you know, she'll see that the truck is there and she'll start like calling all the neighbors like, oh, Juanita, the rice is here. Tell this other person. And, you know, it's a whole event. And my role in the grocery shopping area is basically I help my mom like carrying the shopping. And without cooking oil, you can't cook. So it's like my household, usually by the end of the month, it's still okay. Like we are not like maybe the last week of the month, we can't eat anymore. We're not that bad, but we are very much like ready for the next pay soon because food is really, really expensive here in Cuba. It's really expensive.
3: Yeah.
2: There's people who pick food from the trash can. There's people who having a very, very hard time right now.
3: Do you see people pick food out of trash?
2: Yes. Yes. That's like inconceivable 10 years ago. And so imagine going from never seeing a homeless person in your life to seeing like people, like lots of people, okay? Like 10, 20 people sleeping in the ground in the night, picking food out of a trash can and eating it. That's really shocking. And coffee is missing. And a lot of people miss their coffee, especially older people, because older people are used to drink a lot of coffee.
3: Yeah.
2: And, you know, it's kind of, people will be probably more capable of resisting all of this if you at least had the little things, you know? It is always the little things that hurt you the most. So after that, we all get together in the kitchen. So I would get home, I would change, and I help my mom cooking if she needs it.
3: Yeah.
2: And in the case of cooking, like, this is one of the areas where the privilege is the most evident because we just use our electric oven for cooking. But a lot of people are basically cooking with wood, you know, with like firewood. It's like a very primitive thing. You have to cook in the street or you have to cook in like your backyard using like a campfire, basically. And you put your like a cooking pot on top of it. It's,
3: yeah.
2: And I know a lot of people who are like that. And we all have dinner. Like, this is not like necessarily like a Cuban tradition or whatever. It's more like a my household tradition that, you know, we set the table and everyone sits down at the table and we eat together. And my mom is very strict with that. So we usually talk a lot about the crisis because it's something that is like an everyday thing. You know, on the one hand, my family in particular, it's very like anti-Trump because Cuba and the United States were starting to have kind of like better relations. We were starting to see a light at the end of the tunnel with Obama and Trump blocked that. And so, you know, it was kind of sad because a lot of people thought that, you know, maybe we will see relations with Cuba and the United States. But this is like by far the worst crisis that Cuba has had in like its existence. For me, at least, it feels worse than anything that I have ever lived. And most importantly, unlike many other crises, we don't really see like a solution or an endpoint to this one.
6: On Monday, Cuba suffered its third nationwide blackout since January. Protests broke out in the streets of Havana, and the country's energy minister said officials were working to restore power to the island. The darkness has hit Gustavo's home, too. His building is now experiencing blackouts that stretch 12 hours at a time.
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11: Partly cloudy tonight with a low of 65. Tomorrow, 81. Clear skies tomorrow night. Lows dip down to about 62. Low 80s Sunday and Monday. A peek at the extended shows 84 Tuesday, 83 Wednesday, and 81 on Thursday. 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I'm meteorologist Laura Lockwood. Right now, it's 80 degrees.
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11: Partly cloudy tonight with a low of 65. Tomorrow, 81. Clear skies tomorrow night. Lows dip down to about 62. Low 80s Sunday and Monday. A peek at the extended shows 84 Tuesday, 83 Wednesday, and 81 on Thursday. 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I'm meteorologist Laura Lockwood. Right now, it's 80 degrees.
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13: In Los Angeles, I'm Kai Rizdahl. It is Friday today, July the 10th. Good as it always is to have you along, everybody. We are, to be honest, a little squeezed today. The show's only half an hour, you know. So we're going to dig right into that Friday thing that we do. Heather Long is at Navy Federal. David Gura is at Bloomberg. Hey, you two.
14: Hey, Kai.
15: Hi, Kai.
13: David Gura, you get to go first. And it goes like this. The Fed Minutes. We had Robin Brooks from Brookings on the program on Wednesday, I guess, when the minutes came out. And Robin said something right at the end, and I had mismanaged our time, so we didn't have enough time to talk about this. He said he thought those minutes, were not as hawkish as perhaps everybody else had been reading them. That is to say, not as concerned over interest rates and inflation. And I guess I'd like your take, because I thought they were pretty hawkish. I thought there was some sentiment there on the committee that, they're not opposed to thinking about raising interest rates.
20: I would side with you versus Robin. I mean, we look at those minutes and see that there was some division among policymakers about the approach that they wanted to take at that meeting. And of course, the headline from that last meeting was Kevin Warsh had unanimity among members mm-hmm. of the Federal Open Market Committee. They agreed to keep the rate where it has been. A lot of ink spilled over that. But I think when you look at those minutes, you see that there is growing concern among a lot of those policymakers about inflation, where it is and where it's headed. And I think that is shaping up to be the story of this first part of the Kevin Warsh Fed. Yes, we talk a lot about what's happening in the Middle East, but I think there's this roiling concern among policymakers and economists and investors as well, that inflation, which was already, you know, higher than the Fed wanted it to be, was proving to be a persistent problem, is bleeding beyond just energy and other parts of the economy. So I'm with you. I look at that and, you know, maybe you can say Kevin Warsh kept everybody in line. Maybe they gave him the benefit of the doubt, but I do think that there was more concern there than we thought, at least from the get-go.
13: Yeah, roiling concern. Good phrase. Back to the Middle East in a minute. We shall get Heather Long, but I do want to touch base on the other news out of the Fed this week. The chairman announced his task forces, the five of them. Some interesting choices, some straight ahead choices. What do you make of these people who would be advising the Fed and maybe changing the way the central bank does business?
9: Overall, I thought it was good news. It's a lot of smart, credible people who aren't overtly partisan. And, you know, I read it as this was a signal that Kevin Warsh is not doing the bidding of the White House, that he is trying to seriously position the Fed for the future. Now, you can quibble, you know, certainly with a few names here and there, but the bigger problem for Kevin is five is a lot. I don't care how good of a multitasker you are. To have five screens up, you can't pay attention to them all. So it seems to me like, you know,
13: that's a good analogy, five screens. I like
9: that. Yeah, particularly in the FIFA era. But anyway, so I think it's pretty obvious he's going to move quickly on communications and data, potentially looking at some other data. I think the interesting wild card is when I looked at the names on the inflation one.
13: Yeah.
9: You know, as David was just saying, we're probably going to stay well above the 2% inflation target for a long time. And when you look at the three names on the inflation one, you get a lot of people who are a little contrarian. And, you know, what are they going to say? What are they going to recommend in this world of, you know, we can't get inflation back to target? That could be interesting.
13: Yeah. David, on the communications thing, I don't know if you saw this, but Christopher Waller, Governor Waller, if you will, came out, I guess he had a speech on Monday where he said, you know what, maybe too much forward guidance is a bad thing. So clearly Warsh is having an influence.
20: Yeah, and this is kind of where we knew he wanted to make a mark. And I think what's interesting about all of these committees, all these task forces, is it's kind of putting into effect what we kind of thought Kevin Warsh would want to do. He's not going it alone. You know, you go back to the hearing that he had on Capitol Hill before he was confirmed. We didn't get a whole lot about what his plans were going to be going forward. So we were kind of looking back at speeches he's made in the past, criticisms he made of the Fed in the past. And so I think, I don't want to call them proxies, but through these task forces, he's going to try to make a stamp in the way in which he is. And, you know, as Heather said, I there are a lot of names here that are recognizable. I kind of laughed that a Stanford guy would pick, like, I think a quarter of the Harvard Economics Department to be on these committees. But, you know, it's a wide mix. And, you know, you got Doug McMillon, who used to head Walmart, Mark Andreessen. There are some who are not, you know, traditional Fed policymaker types. And, you know, maybe that will lead to some sporting conversation.
13: sporty conversation.
20: There you go.
13: Heather, to the Middle East indirectly, if I could. Uncertainty now, certainly, about what's happening over there, political, military wise. Uncertainty in the oil and gas markets. And I guess I want to touch base with you on uncertainty in this economy now is everywhere. Discuss.
9: Yeah, it certainly feels that way. And I mean, you left out, you could pile on to your list that we have these large federal debt burdens in the United States and many other countries. And, you know, obviously this has all resulted in, feels like a daily deluge of headlines that you and David have to get through every day. But, you know, for a lot of people in the real economy, it's borrowing costs are higher. You know, what was really noticeable is, okay, when we sort of got this sort of maybe ceasefire, whatever we're calling it now, you know, oil and gas prices did come down a bit. Now, obviously they've jumped around a little bit. But what didn't really come down were the bond market prices. You know, the borrowing costs have stayed high. And that is a direct result of this uncertainty, risky world. It's a new normal.
13: A new abnormal, perhaps. Who knows? David, last question to you, and it goes like this. Look ahead to the week for me, would you, coming up. Lots of data, lots of Fed speakers. We got CPI, we got the Beige Book, we got retail sales. What's on your radar as you head into Monday?
20: Well, I think the 14th of June is the big date. We're going to get new CPI data, so some more insight into inflation. And that's also the day on which Kevin Warsh is going to go to Capitol Hill for the first time as Fed chair to answer questions. So, again, I think it's just another opportunity, one of the first opportunities we have for him to kind of lay out his plans, talk about the economy as he sees it. We got these task forces out of the way, but I think that's what I'm most interested in hearing is sort of how he sees the economy right now.
13: A primer, by the way, on this program on Humphrey Hawkins coming up Tuesday, I think. David Gura at Bloomberg and Heather Long at Navy Federal. Thanks, you two.
20: Thanks, Kai.
9: Bye, Kai.
13: Wall Street on this Friday. Ain't nothing traders like better than going out on a high note. We will have the details when we do the numbers.

0: Coming up.
1: I like doing unreasonable things.
0: Well, that's one way to keep people on their toes. First, though, let's do the numbers. Dow Industrial's up 149 today, 0.3%, finished at 52,637. The NASDAQ picked up 74 points, also 0.3%, 26,281. The S&P 500 up 31 points, 0.4%, 75.75. For the week, the Dow lost 0.5%, the NASDAQ improved 1.75%, the S&P 500 grew 1.2%. Look out, Wall Street, here comes Y'all Street. In Dallas today, the new Texas Stock Exchange began trading. The exchange opened with just a handful of securities, no corporate listings quite yet. What it does have, though, and this is nice to have, is millions in backing from some very big banks. J.P. Morgan Chase ticked up 0.2%. Charles Schwab rose 1.1%. Bonds fell. Yield on the 10-year T-note rose 4.55%. 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
0: This is Marketplace. I'm Kai Rizdahl. If you're still looking to book that last-minute summer getaway, I mean, good luck finding a cheap plane ticket, right? Airfares are 26% higher than they were a year ago. That's what the most recent Consumer Price Index tells us. And with the collapse of Spirit Airlines, there are indeed fewer options for budget fares. Not quite as expensive, though. Taking the bus. Jacob Passy wrote about how travelers are swapping airfares for bus tickets in the Wall Street Journal the other day. Jacob, thanks for being here.
5: Thanks for having me.
0: Well, let's get down to brass tacks here. Have buses replaced, to some degree, low-cost airlines?
5: Yeah, we're definitely seeing that. Greyhound and Flixbus saw a pretty substantial uptick in demand when Spirit Airlines went under at the beginning of May. So just kind of one indication. And then I've talked to passengers who said, you know, they are taking the bus instead of flying because of cost and other concerns.
0: It is one thing to take a bus from, you know, I don't know, Washington, D.C. to Boston. Another thing to go Boston to L.A. on a bus. So it's not all air routes that are being covered here. Yeah.
5: Correct.

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1: This final note on the way out today, in which both the 30-year fixed-rate mortgage and Article 1, Section 7, Clause 2 of the Constitution of the United States make an appearance. The 30-year fixed, Freddie Mac says, sits today at 6.49%. Also, and related, that bipartisan housing bill is wrapping up its 10th day, excluding Sundays, sitting on the president's desk, waiting for his signature, which he has not said he will do. If he doesn't veto it by midnight, the aforementioned Article 1, Section 7, Clause 2 says it becomes law anyway. Our theme music was composed by BJ Lederman. Marketplace's executive producer is Nancy Fargali. Joanne Griffith is the chief content officer. Neil Scarborough is the vice president and general manager. And I'm Kai Rizdahl. Have yourselves a great weekend, everybody. We will see you back here on Monday, all right? This is APM.
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